0: various governments, and the only thing I'm told by the government that will feature on Lot 14 is the Aboriginal Art Gallery and Museum. That's nothing else other than a big park. What's going to be many buildings by the Liberal government that would house engineers and so on working at a whole lot of things in the state. But that's all gone now. And but the Lot 14, the Aboriginal Museum, as you know, in the current budget has been scrapped. So.
1: Well, it's still the money is still there, having gone through the budget papers last work year. And we also spoke to the Aboriginal Affairs and Arts Minister Kai Ma about the old Royal Adelaide Hospital site a little earlier today, and about the idea of, you know, what could be done there. We know Te Kauri is very much, they still say, the state government trying to source the funding to potentially deliver that project. So I put it to the minister. What about plans for a concert hall? Really interested to get your response on this, Guy. This is what Kai Ma had to say on Breakfast with Sonia Jules and myself.
2: Has been discussed with me on a number of occasions, and Adelaide Symphony Orchestra, like State Opera, have a significant milestone this year. It's their 90th birthday. We had the Adelaide Symphony Orchestra regularly performing at Town Hall, but I know there is an ambition for a dedicated concert hall, and that's something we're open to discussing.
1: So there you go, Guy. The idea of a concert hall, it still appears to be on the state government's radar.
0: Yes. We'll see how that radar works. But we have, you mustn't forget that the UNESCO has actually selected Adelaide as the city of music, and it's the only city without a concert hall. It's a great honour and a great opportunity for Adelaide to shine, and but nothing has happened because there's money involved, and there are several designs. My design's not the only one. There are several designs, and the government has struggling with it. I'm not sure. I think a committee was appointed by the Premier to, and they said, oh, you should have to spend a hell of a lot more money on it, and so on.
1: Was this the, just to be clear here, Guy, let's walk through some of the timelines. When did you draw up plans? Was this going back to the previous Liberal government? Was this 2020, 2021?
0: Oh, yes. And there never is a formal sort of reply or reaction to this, except that in my design, the Department of Premier and Cabinet have employed KPMG to interview me. I had a long interview about what I want to do, and this interview, I've asked for the report, and they've told me there is no report and you can't have it. So I went to Freedom of Information to get it, and I got a 6-page letter with 14 reasons why I shouldn't have it. Anyway, what can you do? I mean, I'll keep on fighting for it, but, you know, you need the government with different objectives to further this project.
1: Guy, just to clarify here, how recently did you seek to gain access to this report under FOI?
0: Oh, about a month ago.
1: So we're talking under the current government.
0: Yes, current government, absolutely.
1: And they won't give you the report into the concert hall.
0: They say there is no report, but if there is no report, why do I get the 6-page letter saying why I shouldn't have it?
1: it's a good point.
0: No, the thing is about the concert hall, that my design is based on social equity. What does that mean? It means that it is a theatre in the round, like the Frankfurt Berlin Philharmonic, which I've visited, and you sit around the orchestra. Everybody has access to the music. Yeah, everybody equidistant to the concert master and the concert so everybody hears, everybody plays the same, everybody hears the same, everybody sees the same, unlike some other designs which are long in long and thin in nature, by nature, and the people at the back who can't afford don't see as much, don't hear as much, the people in the front. I don't like this attitude of you pay more, you get more, you know. That's one aspect of the concert hall which I like very much, is the social equity aspect of it. The other one, of course, is that I believe very strongly that children, school children, should be educated with music. And I went to see the minister about this, and he said, oh, yes, we're thinking about it. Well, you know, thinking about it, it's a fact of life that music really enhances and increases the children's STEM subject knowledge, and mathematics particularly, science and languages. But this, it's a cultural issue that we have to overcome, do something about. And I don't think the concert hall is sort of an elitist. That's part of the problem of this hall, that it is elitist, seem to be elitist, which I don't believe it is, particularly if you include school children education into it. And this is the problem the government has, because the moment you say concert hall, they see the elitist people of the eastern suburb coming down, watching, listening to Beethoven. Well, that's not the case at all. If you include both the University of Adelaide School of Music and other schools, and so the thing also here is that the concert, the Adelaide Symphony Orchestra, is not the only tenant in this building. There'll be 14 other tenants. Musica Viva, all sorts of musical performances, Asian music, Indian music, you name it, it should all be part of it.
1: Dean Aaron, it's been lovely to talk to you this morning, and thank you for sharing your expertise with us on the morning's program.
0: Thank you.
1: Guy Marin there, architect behind the Bicentennial Conservatory, and of course has drawn up a couple of different designs for a new concert hall here in Adelaide. Lots of you texting in too. This person's comment, love his comments referring to what Guy's had to say there. Maybe if we offered to have some sporting games in the intermission. Different perspective, I'm sorry. We really do not need another theatre. We have the Festival Theatre, Her Majesty's Theatre, and many other smaller venues. This is once again appealing to a certain group of people. When are we going to think about the 5-year-olds, the 10-year-olds? Our population has grown substantially over the last few years, and we need an aquarium and a theme park which will offer employment going into the future. That's from Liz. Liz, thank you very much for your perspective. Another perspective here on the text line, refreshing to hear such a sensible man on your show. Good on him. I love his views. So keep them coming in, 0467922891. If you like the idea of a concert hall or might have some different thoughts, share them on the statewide soapbox in the second hour of the morning's program. It is 22 minutes to 10. It's Tuesday. It's the 9th of June, and it's a Tuesday, which means you get your chance to win here by playing Celeb Snippet. We've isolated this little bit of audio. You need to call 1-300-222-891 if you think you know who this is.
3: It is time you left. It is time you left. It is time you left.
1: Oh, I reckon I know that one. And if I reckon I know it, I reckon one of you know it too. Get calling now. 1-300-222-891 is the number. Again, we have been talking music this morning. We've been talking opera with Sonia Jules and myself about these very South Australian stories which will be converted into short form operas. We've been talking about a concert hall, but we are going to be talking about a piano. The local community pushing to save a publicly accessible piano. What is going on where? You'll find out next.
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1: Bobby McCumber is 891 ABC Adelaide roving reporter. She has been very busy out and about this morning. Where are you now, Bobby?
6: I am at Burnside Library. I'm actually just outside the library, located between the cafe and the kids' outdoor playground. Just undercover here in a little nook, looking at an old wooden piano. Now, it's been painted white. There are colourful hearts on there. There is the keys. Some of them don't work anymore. They are very dusty, very dirty. But, I mean, that's understandable. There is a plaque on the top of it. It says, kindly donated in 2004 by Councillor Jean Wickham for the enjoyment of Burnside community. So 2004, very long time that this has been here. But a group of Glenunga International High School students have launched a campaign to save this public piano that looks like it's on its last legs. Sam O'Salan is one of those students. He's joined me now. Tell me about this campaign.
7: Hi. So our campaign is about trying to obviously save this piano, as you said before, extremely dirty and worn out.
6: So what do you have to do with this piano? Do you play it to any of your friends?
7: My other campaign mate, Arav, he loves this piano and we just play it all the time.
6: What happens when you play it?
7: When we play it, old ladies, they just shout at us, they clap, they go keep going. You know, it's just love in the community.
6: What does it bring to the community, people being able to come and just access this piano for use?
7: For people, I think it's just something wonderful. We just don't see much of this community nowadays. It's all online, and just to have a free public piano, that's just amazing.
6: So with this campaign that you've launched with a couple of your friends from school, what are you hoping to get out of it? Do you want this to be refurbished? What exactly are you hoping?
7: We're just hoping to get a working piano. That's all we really want. I mean, just to get maybe repaired, get a new piano, just anything around that alley.
6: To keep it going, I did play, well, when I say play, I hit a couple of keys, Rory, and there are about half a dozen that don't actually work anymore, so certainly needs a little bit of love. But like I said, it's been here since 2004. It sounds like the community have enjoyed it, but can they continue to enjoy it in the future? That's something that Samo is working towards.
1: It's very much, yeah, a part of the community there in Burnside, isn't it, Bobby?
6: Oh, absolutely. And I think seeing public pianos in any place, as soon as someone can jump on them and play a tune, I mean, you stop, you have a look, and it does bring a smile to your face. It brings enjoyment. Even just standing around here now, you know, I've done about half a dozen crosses where I've been at a piano. I really need to learn just something that I can play other than chopsticks, because I know how much joy it does bring to people when they see that.
1: And Samo, beyond piano, what else do you play?
7: I'll be honest with you, I'm not really big into music, but we gotta save this piano. I love the community, and it's something that I just want to give back to the community, you know.
6: How did you and your friends come together and decide to do this? Is this the first campaign that you've done?
7: This is the first campaign. We know nothing about what we're doing. We came across this a couple weeks ago, and our friend Arav was playing it, and half the keys just don't work, and he thought, you know what, let's make a campaign, let's get this piano fixed.
6: How is it being received from the community, councillors, media?
7: We're just so grateful. I mean, we thought this was going to take a long time to set up, but our first email to Jack Batty, our local MP, and he talked about us in Parliament as one of the issues about the community and how we can all grow together and come into as one.
1: Well, Samo, best of luck for this campaign.
7: Thank you.
1: And to you, Bobby McCumber, thank you for getting out and about for us this morning on the Mornings program.
6: Thanks, Rory.
1: The City of Burnside CEO, Julia Grant, said the council was considering options for replacement of the piano and welcome the students, raising awareness. So we'll continue to follow this story for you here on the morning show. It is almost a quarter to 10 on the Tuesday morning. Get your celebrity snippet guesses coming in. We've had a couple come through, but keep them coming. You can ring 1-300-222-891. Next, though, it's known as the silent killer because it is often diagnosed too late. But could a simple blood test be the breakthrough to change all that? But before we get there, Here's Amy Winehouse and Valerie for a reason today. Because if you're watching the football yesterday afternoon or listening to it, Amy Shark, Australian musician, dressed up as her namesake, Amy Winehouse, in the MND Big Freeze slide at the MCG. Here's Valerie by Amy Winehouse.
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0: The late Amy Winehouse was Valerie for you at 12 minutes to 10 on 891 ABC Adelaide Mornings. Thank you for this text. I wonder how Valerie the Kangaroo Island Wonder Dog is going. Great question. Feature of Australian Story a couple of weeks back as well. I'm sure you could go find that on ABC iView. Thanks for that text. And thank you for this one as well. Awesome young people talking about that discussion Bobby McCumber was having about the future of the piano there in Birdside. This person writes, we also lost one at the Glenunga Hub. So keep your views coming in. 0467922891 is the number to text. Next though. Could a blood test be a breakthrough for treatment for a silent killer for women?
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0: For many women, ovarian cancer is

0: diagnosed too late. But now researchers are working on a new blood test they hope could speed up diagnosis and save women from unnecessary surgery. Associate Professor Michelle Hill is the founder of ProSeq Bio, a biotech research company. She joins you now. Hello, Michelle.
1: Hello, Rory. How are you?
0: I'm well, Michelle. Ovarian cancer, it is often hard to pick up. Why is that?
1: The symptoms are very vague. So it's symptoms that normally women would experience on and off. So often women don't go into get detected until it's a bit late.
0: Well, on that, you know, many women are diagnosed when the cancer has reached an advanced stage. What are you hoping that your research will change?
1: Right, so that is correct. Currently, most ovarian cancer cases are diagnosed at a late stage when the treatment outcomes are not very good. So we've been working on a new biomarker type of a test platform to increase early detection using a blood test before surgery.
0: And what makes this new blood test different from the existing diagnostic tools that are out there, Michelle?
1: Very good question. So we have a new approach of finding a biomarker type, which are molecules in the blood, and we monitor also the modifications on these molecules. So it's a multi-marker test for differentiating between ovarian cancer and the benign.
0: So this will help doctors distinguish that that difference between maybe what would be a harmless ovarian mass and something more sinister.
1: Correct. So currently, ovarian cancer diagnosis can only be done after the ovaries have been removed and looked under the microscope. And so we want to circumvent this by having a blood test that's much more accurate in detecting ovarian cancer without removing the tissue.
0: Associate Professor, could this end up being used more broadly as well?
1: Ultimately, we would like to demonstrate that it can be used for screening of women before symptoms. However, that is a long research project. So as a startup company, we aim to roll out the first test for differentiating ovarian cancer from benign mass before surgery.
0: If we try and walk down the field here, Associate Professor Michelle Hill, what about something like endometriosis?
1: Yes, absolutely. So we also aim to do that research a little bit later on. So our biomarker platform can be used to investigate other conditions also.
0: So this biomarker platform, it could be the beginning, the start of a much broader breakthrough in women's health then?
1: Yeah, absolutely. And that is the goal of ProSeq Bio.
0: I'm going to bring in here Dr. Justin Coombs, who is the CEO of AusHealth, which is a self-funded medical research charity. Justin, welcome back to Mornings.
2: Morning, Rory. Thanks for having me.
0: Explain to us exactly where AusHealth fits into this puzzle again, alongside the work that Associate Professor Michelle Hill is undertaking.
2: So thanks, Rory. So AusHealth saw Michelle's project and saw it was a classic one for the sort of project that we would ordinarily support at AusHealth. It's a project that was getting close to the point where it was going to have clinical impact on patients, and we saw a real opportunity to bring our resources in and try and give it that nudge over the line. With this one, we've been very happy with how we've gone. We've been able to put our investment in. We've actually been able to get some other like-minded impact investors to come along with us for this one as well.
0: You talk about close to impact. What do you mean when you use a phrase like that for people listening out there, Justin?
2: Yeah, so one of the things we really focus on at AusHealth is not trying to support, you know, basic fundamental research. That's critically important for the ecosystem, but it's not something that, you know, our sort of resources as a, you know, middle-sized charity can really support. What we can do, though, is where we see projects that have that potential to start impacting patients' lives in the sort of medium term, they're things that we think are a real opportunity for us to get involved and try and give that nudge to the point where it, you know, might actually help some people.
0: On that, let's talk a bit about timeframes here, because this is always where the commercialization or getting from the work that Associate Professor Michelle Hill has been doing through, you know, funding that you provide, and then out into the various steps before we get into any sort of wide mainstream use. What sort of time period are we talking about here, Justin?
2: Oh, look, biotechnology is definitely a long-term game, but this project, like several others that we support at Oz Health, does start focusing on where this is starting to

0: to involve humans. So what we're supporting with Michelle is actually validating this test against real human data. So that means we can start to get people involved in clinical trials in the relatively short term. Now, obviously, the technology has to work well in those clinical trials to become in mainstream use, but we are at least giving the support to make that first step into actual human use, albeit in a clinical trial setting.
1: What are some of the hurdles that still lay before a project like this?
0: Yeah, look, they're big ones. So a lot of it comes down to the regulatory environment. So we have to make sure a couple of things, that the test is safe. Now, in this case, you know, we're not really going to hurt anyone with the test, I don't think. But in the case of a test like this, we need to make sure that the test is very reliable, because clinical decisions will ultimately be made off the results of this test. And that's where Michelle's work has been very, very thorough to make sure that when we get an answer from this, it's actually an actionable answer.
1: Well, because that's it, yeah. If the data is unreliable, you potentially make

0: 4 minutes to 10 on 891 ABC Adelaide Mornings. We are talking about the prospect here of a new blood test in time, potentially being able to pick up conditions like ovarian cancer. Justin, before you go, we do speak to you on a semi-regular basis. Are you able to provide us a little bit of an update on some of the other projects you've also been chipping away on in the background?
1: Yeah, so we've actually had a very successful year this year in terms of project support. We're starting to see some real translational impact. So as we've talked about some of our other projects, we've talked about the research side of things. But now what we're really starting to work on is, well, what happens after the AusHealth involvement? So how do we get to the point where there are follow-on investments that come on after that to make those next big steps to get to clinical use? And we've had some really good success this year. We've seen some of our projects attract some follow-on grant funding under programs like the MRFF. We've had some other local charities start to see why we've supported a project and follow on the missions that we've started. And we've seen from our point of view, that's, you know, really us doing our job.
0: Dr. Justin Coombs, lovely to talk to you again, CEO of AusHealth here, based in Adelaide, I should point out. And to you, Associate Professor Michelle Hill, best of luck over the coming months ahead.
1: Thanks, Rory.
0: 3 minutes to 10 here on 891 ABC Adelaide Mornings. Your chance to win by playing Celeb Snippet. This is your clue for Tuesday, the 9th of June, 2026.
2: It is time you left. It is time you left. It is time you left.
0: Get your guesses coming in. 1-300-222-891. Rachel, good morning. You think you know who the voice is?
3: Sure do.
0: Oh, you're confident. I like this, Rachel. Who do you think it is?
3: I think it's Julian Cleary.
0: Julian Cleary. Now, that is a name I haven't heard for a little while. Okay. Explain to us how you've got to this point, Rachel.
3: Oh, I don't know. It just sounded like Julian Cleary. That's always just really familiar.
0: Gut instinct, instant reaction. Think it's Julian Cleary.
3: Yes.
0: I'm sorry, Rachel. It's not.
3: Never mind.
0: It's not Julian Cleary. Thank you very much for calling and having a go. Don't be shy. You can call 1-300-222-891. If you are the first person to identify who this is,
2: it is time you left. It is time you left.
0: You get access to the books cupboard here at the 891 ABC Adelaide Studios. We keep it away from the other programs so you can get your hands in there for all the different competitions we run across the week, including Celebrity Snippet on a Tuesday and, of course, What's the Story Morning, Rory, on a Friday morning. Lots of texts coming in this morning. Always happy to hear from you on 0467922891. Arthur, thank you for your text. Hi, Rory. I was watching the Nord hard-fought win over the Blues. Very pleased to hear that, Arthur. Yes, more than 6,000 people at Unley Oval yesterday afternoon for the Moleskin Derby. Nord staying at the top of the ladder, stretching their winning streak to 7 matches in a row. Going very nicely, the Red Legs there. Thank you very much for this text as well. Thank you. Love, love, love this song. And Amy currently bopping around the house, singing very loudly. I'm glad we could do that for you. But on the other side, on Amy Winehouse, am I allowed to say it? Amy is overrated. Big call. Always happy to hear from you. It is almost time for the news. After the news, we'll be talking housing. It's news time.
4: ABC News with Matt Coleman. Adelaide City Councillor Henry Davis says that land for the proposed Takari Cultural Centre in the CBD could be used for temporary event space. Construction has stalled since October 2022 when the project's managing contractor advised of a significant cost blowout. The Aboriginal Affairs Minister Kaya Maher has told 891 ABC Adelaide he wants to see further federal and private funding for the project.
5: I still would like to see Takari be the internationally significant display of First Nations culture it can be, and that's still what I would like to see.
4: The federal government says it's open to further talks with parties about its major shake-up to the National Disability Insurance Scheme. Its proposed laws will come under scrutiny in a Senate inquiry today, with concerns around tighter eligibility requirements and increased expectations on parents. To ultimately pass the legislation through Parliament, the government will need support from the opposition or the Greens, which have both raised concerns. But government frontbencher Murray Watt says action is needed to curb the scheme's unsustainable growth.
6: We

0: linked to Ivanka Trump and her husband Jared Kushner's investment firm Affinity Partners, goes ahead.
1: Our country does not have a price, and neither does the nature. It can't be sold to anyone.
0: Carrying inflatable pink flamingos and signs reading Ivanka Go Home and Albania is not for sale. They've been coming out night after night to protest against the project. It would see a stretch of Adriatic coastline developed, as well as the mysterious and beautiful Sazan Island off it. Sazan is a wild place, like something out of Jurassic Park. Its strategic importance between the Ionian and Adriatic seas meant it was used as a military outpost during the Ottoman Empire, Italian occupation, and decades of communist rule. It's home to an implausibly large number of Cold War-era bunkers and tunnels. But don't take my word for its allure. Here's Ivanka Trump on a recent podcast describing how she came across the island by chance.
2: It's an unbelievable, beautiful 1,400-hectare private island in the middle of the Mediterranean. We were on a friend's boat and we stopped for a swim. Effectively, that's how we found it. We swam to the islands, we went on a hike, and we were just captivated.
0: Donald Trump's daughter told the podcast with David Senra that her plans to develop it were about so much more than making money.
2: It feels more like a challenge than anything else. The culmination of all of my experience in real estate, all of my travel, a lot of reflection on how I want to live, how I think people increasingly are wanting to live.
0: But it's the business side of things that's front and center for Albania's Prime Minister, Edi Rama.
3: It has never been a question if this will go ahead or not. This is a bless for the country. An investment of 4 billion euro speaks by itself.
0: The Hoxha dictatorship, the civil war of the late 1990s, and the prevalence of organized crime networks meant that for many years, Albania was not exactly a hot travel destination. But that's changing. The government has actively supported tourism with infrastructure investment and regulatory reforms. Year on year, record numbers of tourists are now coming for its low prices, beautiful beaches, and historic towns. But for those taking to the streets, enough is enough.
4: Okay, if I was in the United States and they were to make a five-star resort at the Grand Canyon, I would be very upset because it's a national treasure. So is Vernets here for Albania. It's a national treasure.
0: News that Albania's anti-corruption agency has opened an investigation related to the Kushner-Trump project is only fueling the flamingo revolution and raising concerns the development could dent Albania's aspirations to join the European Union. It's also likely giving Jared Kushner pause for thought. Late last year, he pulled out of a similar high-end development proposal in Serbia after several people, including a government minister, were charged with abuse of office over the approval process.
5: Barbara Miller reporting. Australian researchers say funding cuts to critical surveillance for infectious diseases is already being felt. With the US withdrawal from the World Health Organization last year, experts say if developed nations, like Australia, don't step up and fill the void, the fallout will be otherwise catastrophic. Here's Kathleen O'Connor.
6: It's highly contagious but vaccine preventable. Still, measles cases are on the rise in Australia.
7: The increased numbers that we're seeing of what should be a preventable disease is really, really scary.
6: Rebecca Hoffman is a specialist GP and chair of the Royal Australian College of General Practitioners for New South Wales and the ACT.
7: This is something that we'd hoped we'd eradicated, and it's something that is entirely preventable if people are up to date with their vaccinations.
6: According to the government's National Notifiable Diseases Surveillance System, around 100 measles cases have been diagnosed so far this year. That's 25% higher than the same time last year. Rebecca Hoffman says the spread has been traced back to travellers who've returned from affected parts of Southeast Asia.
7: We've had one patient that's been diagnosed with measles, but we've had a number of patients that have been exposed either to that case or to other cases.
6: The World Health Organization is among a range of global public health agencies which help to control infectious disease outbreaks, including measles, through surveillance programs, tracking data to alert member countries and facilitating the development of vaccines. But last year, US President Donald Trump withdrew the United States from the WHO. The US was its largest financial contributor, with donations ranging between $163 million to $816 million US dollars annually over the last decade. Experts say they're now seeing the impact. John James is a representative for the United Nations Children's Fund. He's on the ground in Bunia in the Ituri province of the Democratic Republic of the Congo, where aid agencies are struggling to contain a deadly Ebola outbreak.
8: Our humanitarian response generally for the DRC this year is only about a quarter funded at this point in the year. And that means that health systems, that surveillance, that general protection for children is weaker.
6: Current modelling from the US Centres for Disease Control and Prevention suggests the Ebola outbreak could exceed 20,000 cases over 3 months. Samantha Bowen is Director of Portfolio Management in Emerging Infectious Diseases at the International AIDS Vaccine Initiative. She's working on developing one of three Ebola vaccines and says preliminary funding has already been received from the government of the Netherlands.
9: We still know that there's going to be, you know, tens of millions of dollars required to continue advancing this vaccine candidate to get it into clinical trials, however. So unfortunately, the investment does not stop there.
6: In addition to the US withdrawal from the WHO, there are ongoing concerns about the Trump administration's dismantling of the US agency for International Development. Professor Sharon Lewin is the director of the Peter Doherty Institute for Infection and Immunity.
10: USAID has played an incredibly important role in the response to infectious diseases, and all that capability on the ground across many countries in Africa and Asia has now all disappeared. The impact on lives will be significant.
6: Ms. Lewin says countries like Australia must act now to reverse the trend.
10: High-income countries need to step up. Contributions to multilateral initiatives like the WHO, we all need to play a part.
6: The Trump administration was contacted for comment.
5: Kathleen O'Connor there. And that's all from The World Today team this Tuesday. I'm Andy Park. I hope you have a great afternoon. Bye for now.
11: With Mornings.
12: 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Bruce, you say this needs action. Why?
13: With it being in the slow lane in the property sector, is the most expensive lane.
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14: It sounds like having your cataracts removed needs to come with some kind of warning. Meg just says, when I had my cataracts done, I couldn't believe how many wrinkles I had.
15: I'm exactly the same. I looked in the mirror and go, yeah, I'll deal with that later.
14: Yeah.
11: You know. Joe Laverty.
14: Hello. Lovely to be with you today. Interesting that there was just a little fraction from Mornings with Rory McLaren on Takari, because that is going to be one of our News of the Day topics, which is in half an hour, the News of the Day panel. You're also hearing on 891 Breakfast with Sonia and Jules the State Opera South Australia challenge to create four new operas, both for and about South Australia. And on Breakfast this morning, you heard from South Australia's Arts Minister, Kaya Ma.
16: Opera is an amazing medium, the combination of music, vocals, the staging, but Opera South Australia is in its 50th year this year, and during this year they're opening it up for South Australians to come up with ideas for their stories to be told.
14: It is such an exciting endeavour. And on 891 Afternoons last week, you heard from State Opera's Executive Director Mark Taylor.
17: Ultimately, it's storytelling through song, and it has been doing this for 400 years. We know that there's incredibly innovative, exciting, hilarious, joyous, heartbreaking stories that are happening every day, really anything that people are going to engage with. And as you said, for really exciting Australian composers and librettists. So when I say librettists, the lyricist. So to write those words to it.
14: Now, on breakfast this morning, I was driving into work and I was listening to Sonia and Jules and some of the ideas that were coming from you about what would make a great opera from South Australia were so good, so good. So I've cherry-picked some of them and I want to see if we can create an opera in 2.5 hours. We've already started. I narrowed it down to the top three, the team and I. It wasn't just me going unilaterally, this is what we're doing. The team and I chose our top favourite. And during my handover with Rory McLaren, I asked you to pick one of these topics. So this was one that came through, an operatic tragedy about the merger of UniSA and University of Adelaide. That was a very popular one. Then there was the opera about the invention of chicken salt, which I thought would be wild and crazy and fun. And that didn't go so well in terms of the vote. This one was a clear winner. Don Dunstan, the opera. Quite a few people said that, actually. Make an opera about Don Dunstan. This one, this text said, he had everything on his story. Politician, cook, sexuality, controversy, his marriage, the leadership, and so on. And so I asked you to vote on Rory McLaren's show for which story you want to be told in an opera that we're going to put together in 2.5 hours. The votes are in. Don Dunstan, the opera, has been chosen. So now we have the star of the opera. We have to decide together, and I need your vote here. What type of opera? What type of opera are we going for? Is it an opera seria? Seria, I think maybe it's, I don't know, opera seria. It's a serious opera. Is it a serious opera, opera seria? Is it an opera buffa, which is a comic opera? Or is it an opera semi-seria, which is a little bit of both. So you choose what type of opera we're doing now with Don Dunstan's opera. Is it serious? Is it a comic opera? Or is it a bit of both? Just text me what you want on 0467 922 891. Serious, comic, or bit of both. And we're going to flesh this out in the time that we have together. In a moment, you're going to get to choose the key moment in Don Dunstan's life upon which we will base the entire opera. And there are, of course, many. A little later in the program, we'll look at the key characters. And you're going to need to vote for all of this. This is your opera. Your opera that we're creating in now less than 2.5 hours. Now it's 2 hours and 55 minutes. So stay with me. Make sure you vote so we can keep the story going. And I have some music for you as well.
11: 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Oh.

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1: 25 to 1. You'll need my text number today, 0467 922 891. We need to know what kind of opera it is. Text just the word comic or serious or a bit of both so we can get the tone of the opera about Don Dunstan. And of course we need a time and a place for the opera. So to help us choose, Angela Woolacott is author of Don Dunstan, The Visionary Politician Who Changed Australia. Angela, what do you think of the idea of a Don Dunstan opera?
2: I think it's a wonderful idea because he was such an important figure for South Australian history. He's up in the absolutely top small number of people for all of South Australian history who would stand out as deserving to be commemorated in this way. He's also, I think, very appropriate as a figure because he was such a supporter of the arts. He did so much for the arts in South Australia. And opera, he absolutely supported. I think theatre was by far his favourite medium. He had a career as an amateur actor when he was a young man, and that was his first love. But he was also, he loved classical music. He studied the piano as a young man. He was continued to be a wonderful pianist later in life for just entertaining people privately. So I think celebrating him through a combination of theatre and music, which is what opera is, would be very fitting.
1: Well, this is perfect then. Again, this was an idea that came through

0: through to listeners on Sonia and Jules' breakfast program, quite a few people say, yeah, opera about Don Dunstan for sure. In your opinion, Angela, would it be the opera best suited to a Don Dunstan story? Would it be an opera seria? Would it be an opera buffa? Or would it be an opera semi-seria? A little bit of both.
1: I guess I don't really see the comedy. I think it would need to be serious, and I think it would actually work very well as a serious opera because it has wonderful high moments of achievement, his life story, but also drama and some tragedy, some pathos in various ways. So I think it would work very well as a serious opera.
0: Well, I see, I was going to say comedy just because that's where I lean naturally, but I'll put you down for opera seria, and we're asking the listeners what they'd prefer to see as well. So let me know if it's a serious one, a comic one, or a little bit of both. So we need the moments now, Angela, to try and frame the whole opera, the moment that really is pulling the whole story together. And I thought maybe through your top three favourite moments that would be suitable for an opera in your view, Angela?
1: I guess we'd want a moment of triumph and achievement and excitement. So perhaps when he became premier at a very young age and had changed South Australian politics through his rise to power and had changed the Labor Party both in South Australia and nationally, working with Gough Whitlam. So I think perhaps when he first became premier in 1967 would be a good moment. Another moment that would bring in the pathos would be when he had to resign very suddenly when he collapsed in February of 1979. And it's an interesting moment too, in that many people made up stories about why he suddenly resigned. But in fact, it was medical. His doctor told him he had to resign. He had a very serious collapse of his health and it took him a long time to recover. So that's a moment of pathos. Then I suppose you'd want to add in a personal moment and perhaps another moment of drama and tragedy. You know, he was married twice, and then his long-standing third partner survived him and survives him still. But his second marriage ended very tragically when his young wife, Adele Coe, died of cancer. And he was in office, and so he was working as premier by day and nursing her by night. And also, he tried very hard to keep it private that she was dying of cancer. And that he asked the press in South Australia, please, to not report on it. And they were faithful to that. They agreed to do it. They didn't do it. The news was outed by a radio jock in Melbourne, Darren Hinch, and that ruined everything. And Dunstan felt it to be a complete betrayal because then she knew that everybody knew. She hadn't actually known the full extent of her own illness. It was terrible for her. So it made her death worse. So I think that's a moment of tragedy that would fit an opera.
0: Gosh, that's going to be hard to choose. And we're going from a 20-minute opera into we're going to need a whole evening for this.
1: Well, the best operas are long, aren't they?
0: Oh, well, yes. And maybe sometimes they even go for days. It sounds like we could have one of those, Angela. You're hearing from Angela Woollacott, who is author of Don Dunstan, The Visionary Politician Who Changed Australia. Can you elaborate a little bit more about what the early days were like coming in at a young age in 1967?
1: Yes, well, he was such an interesting person. For one thing, he was born and grew up in Fiji. His parents were from South Australia, but he grew up in Fiji and he had quite a conservative upbringing socially and politically. Then he came to Australia first to go to primary school for a while. Then he came back to go to Saints and then stayed on for university. So, you know, he at Saints, of course, he had a very traditional high quality education. Then he went to Adelaide University and studied law. So it was all very conservative, proper, following a career path. But then he became someone who he developed his own politics different from his parents. And he became very interested in socialism. He became a Fabian socialist, a democratic socialist, very briefly looked at communism and decided that he didn't like it at all. So he was a democratic socialist, but then he developed a transformative political agenda for South Australia and for Australia. As I said, working with Gough Whitlam nationally to do important things like ending the Labor Party support for White Australia, which was a dramatic moment that he was involved in. So, and then coming to power, you know, he was very young when he first was elected. He was only 26. Coming to power as a young premier, he did so much to transform South Australia, which is another reason why I think he deserves an opera, because he changed the state in terms of politics. He changed the constitution to make it more democratic and fair. He promoted South Australian industry in important ways. He promoted Australia, South Australia as a place of food and culture and the arts, supported the festival. And because he was also a figure known and celebrated nationally, even known internationally, from before he even became premier, he was getting international press in the 1950s. So he was a major figure who brought South Australia to the world stage.
0: This is 891 ABC Adelaide, and we're fleshing out our Don Dunstan opera. We'll come up with a title later on in the show. We've got 2.5 hours to put this together. And the stories that you said about his resignation in 1979, and there were lots of made-up stories. What were some of those made-up stories?
1: Oh, people accused him of falsifying his illness. People said that he just wanted to resign, that it, for whatever reason. So they basically claimed that it was not true, that he had to resign for health reasons. But I interviewed the doctor who was his doctor at the time because I wanted to get this straight for the biography. And I said to him, did Dunstan have to resign because of his health? And he told me, absolutely, definitely. He told him, you must resign. So I know that that is the fact, that he had a serious health crisis. You know, he collapsed in on the floor of Parliament. David Tonkin, who was the leader of the opposition, is another reason why this would be a lovely, dramatic moment for the opera. The leader of the opposition, who was a medical doctor and a kind man, rushed round to Dunstan's office to check in on him and to give what help he could before he was then taken to hospital. So it was a dramatic moment in and of itself, occurring in Parliament as it did, but then also the fact that then there was this speculation, completely false. It was just, you know, his political enemies, and he'd had many, of course, because he was so progressive on the left, he had many political enemies, many who were jealous of his success and his strong influence in South Australia. So there were always people who were willing to criticize him or to ridicule him, partly because of his sexuality. So, of course, part of why I think he would make such an interesting figure for an opera is that he was bisexual and he began having sex with men before homosexuality was decriminalized, which put him in jeopardy in terms of the media and gossip. And that was, in the end, one of the things that did contribute to his health crisis, was that so much gossip surrounded him.
0: It
1: came right after his second wife's death as well.
0: I'm sorry I interrupted you, Angela Woollacott. You're doing such a great job of explaining. And every story you tell, I can see it unfolding on stage. This text says, Dunstan Opera has to be a mixture of comic and tragedy. Don't forget his fabulous cookbook and restaurant, says this text. So, I mean, do you think that that should play a part in all of this, Angela?
1: Absolutely. I think he was so multifaceted, and that was a very important part of what he did. It was extraordinary for a premier in office to publish a cookbook that became a huge success. It sold many, many copies, and it was part of what made him such a cultural celebrity across Australia. But I guess you could make comedy out of that, but I mean, it was actually quite a successful and important thing that he did. So it's not inherently comic.
0: It's not slapstick, is what I'm hearing. Luke in Melrose has given me a call on 1300 222 891, and has brought up a very important moment in the Don Dunstan timeline. Luke, what's your story you'd like to add?
2: Hi, Joe. How's it going? I was about 6 years old, I think, when I went down with my parents, took me down to Glenelg. There was the infamous story about there was a clairvoyant that predicted a tidal wave to come into Adelaide, and Don Dunstan was on the balcony of the Pier Hotel down there, just to sort of confirm to people that no, it's all false, there's no tidal wave coming in. And there was 5,000 or 6,000 people down there. It was unbelievable.
0: Yeah, and Luke, you were only about 5 or so. Do you remember it?
2: Yeah, I do remember going down there. Yeah, it was amazing. Yeah, he was standing up on the balcony and he was wearing a safari suit.
0: Perfect, Luke. Now, I'm getting quite a few stories like that coming through suggestions on keeping in the Don Dunstan opera. This one says, can't beat going down to Glenelg on the balcony of the Pier Hotel to hold back the tidal wave. Leonie and McGill says, don't forget holding back the tidal wave. And this one also, a bit of both in terms of comedy or serious. As long as you use the bit where he sat on the jetty on a throne waiting for the end of the world, the throne came from state opera, I think, and when he rolled up his pants, took off his shoes at the Schützenfest at Harndorf and waded through the mud up to his knees. Angela, where in the timeline, the three moments that you've suggested, does the tidal wave incident kick in?
1: Well, it's before the resignation, obviously, because he was still premier. And actually, I think that is a really good idea for a comic element. I hadn't thought of that before, how that could work as comedy, because it was such an extraordinary event that this clairvoyant, who was an absolute nobody, a house painter, somehow generated this story. And it had such an effect that some people actually left Adelaide. The caravan parks up on the Murray River were inundated with people getting out of Adelaide because they were so worried about this tidal wave. And of course, Dunstan knew it was ridiculous, but he also understood the power of that kind of story in the media. So he planned to be down at Glenelg at the moment that it was supposed to happen. And being such a so good with the media and understanding the possibilities of media and theatre, he turned it into a moment of great success for himself. And in fact, it became a kind of holiday atmosphere once it was clear that the tidal wave was not going to happen. So that could be a wonderful light and comic moment, I think.
0: And would we place it, so we've got three moments, either probably not at the very beginning where he gets voted in a very young age, the resignation of 1979, it's probably just before that, right?
1: It would be before that. It would be before Adele Coe's death and before the resignation. So, yeah, it would be between.
0: All right. And then the third was, you suggested perhaps talking about the latter part of his life where his wife had died and everything that was going on for him.
1: She died before his resignation. But I think part of the pathos of his resignation, he was very young. He was only 52 when he had to resign because of ill health. And he was such a bright, capable man. And I think part of the pathos of his life story is that he was capable of doing something else really significant. But in fact, the prejudice against him because of his bisexuality was such that he was not appointed to positions that he might have done. So he actually would have liked something like he hoped early on maybe to become Secretary General of Amnesty International Worldwide. Something like that would have been perfect for him. That didn't eventuate partly because of his health. But then he ended up becoming head of tourism for the Victorian government, which was a real come down. It was just so unworthy of him. He could have done something national or international. And I think that is a sad an element of pathos for the story.
0: Angela, you're fantastic. You will get credits on the opera, all right? So thank you so much.
1: I'd love to see it happen.
0: It's already all in my head, and the listeners are helping to come up with the storylines and choosing the themes. Angela Woollacott is author of Don Dunstan, The Visionary Politician Who Changed Australia. And so now, dear listener, we need to choose. What time period are we going to set in Don Dunstan's life this opera? Some of those suggestions from Angela. Do you want it at the very early ages, the 26-year-old, the story of growing up in Fiji and his parents in 1967 when he became premier? Is that the focus? Or maybe in the latter part of his career as premier, resigning in 1979, which would include the story of the tidal wave. Oh, by the way, in case you'd like a little reminder of the tidal wave moment.
3: I'm quite certain there's not going to be any disaster. I'll be here just to demonstrate that fact on Monday and to say, look, nobody has any need for any sort of fears about it. The community ought to go about its work in the normal way.
0: So you vote for the storyline. Is it A, premier the early days? Is it B, premier the later years? A or B? A, the early years. B, the latter years. 0467 922 891. I've got some great calls and stories coming through too, and I'll get to those right after this.
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0: I've got a fabulous call from Russ in Williamstown. I'll get to you in a moment, Russ. But some traffic for you. Thank you to Christopher, who called to say in Port Wakefield Road, inbound to Adelaide, there's a truck rollover causing delays near Two Wells, Middle Beach Road. Gosh, that sounds pretty bad. A truck rollover, delays, Two Wells at Middle Beach Road. Police are on the scene and contraflows are in place, but there are some delays in both directions. It's 7 minutes away from the latest in the news. And after that, your News of the Day panel. And we saw on social media one of our regular News of the Day panellists, Chelsea Potter, wrote about her experience of being on the News of the Day panel. And Chelsea, if you're listening, I hope you don't mind me. It was on social media, after all, for everyone to see. But here's part of what Chelsea wrote. She says, of what it's like, if we're lucky, the topics might sit squarely within our professional background, but more often than not, we're being asked to respond not as experts, but as people. Think about how the news of the day, the important, scary, or slightly offbeat, might affect ourselves and those in our lives, workplaces, and communities. And Chelsea goes on to say, over the past year, I've sat opposite chief executives, retirees, artists, the head judge of the Royal Adelaide Show baking competition who brought cake, and one gentleman who, as best as I can tell, was recruited after someone met him in the park during Writers' Week and decided he looked like he'd be good value. That is exactly what happened, yes. This is one of the best summaries of what the News of the Day panel is, I think, and it's coming up for you after the news. And by the way, if you think you'd like to have a crack at being on the panel or know someone who should be on the panel, let us know. 0467 922 891.
7: 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Everything Adelaide.
0: We are creating an opera about Don Dunstan. You need to tell me which stage of his life you want to focus on. Just text A, the early stages, or B, the latter stages of his career on 0467 922 891. We'll collate the votes and get to you after the news. But Russ is from Williamstown, and you're a primary source, Russ, because you worked with Don Dunstan.
2: Yes, I did, and it would be B for me in your opera selection. I was with Don on the balcony of the Pier Hotel when he held back the tide. I was standing within an arm's reach of him. You can see it on photos of that day. And he was really jocular about the whole thing. He said, "Now's the time. I'll hold my hand up and stop the tide." And the crowd went berserk. The square in front of us had hundreds of people in it, and it just went absolutely mad. And I was sent down there by my boss. I was working as part of Don's media team. I was with Jeff Virgo as his press secretary, and Jeff sent me down because he was worried that the train or the tram would end up on Mount Lofty, and that I had to make sure that anyone who boarded the train on the way up paid their fares.
0: Well, Russ, if you were there on the balcony, and this is the one that gets chosen, this moment, we're going to need someone to play you. I reckon, by the sound of you, Russ, you should play yourself.
2: Well, I could. These days I'm a bit more wobbly than I was once, but I could certainly play the part of talking to Don about the need for him to stop the tide.
0: Well, this is the best, Russ. All right, you are now an official consultant for the opera, which is yet to be named, by the way. We'll come up with the title a little later. Oh, keep your votes coming. 0467 922 891. A, the early years. B, the latter. You're on 891 Afternoons with Joe Laverty.

0: Diamond, Forever in Blue Jeans on 891 ABC Adelaide. And keep those votes coming about which part of Don Dunstan's life you want to make an opera about. Is it the early part or the later part? Let me know.
1: Good afternoon, Richard Davies with ABC News. Federal opposition leader Angus Taylor has left the door open to a preference deal with One Nation, 2 years out from the next election. Liberal Party President and former Prime Minister Tony Abbott has reportedly endorsed a potential deal with the minor party. At the 2025 federal election, 75% of One Nation preferences flow to the coalition. Mr Taylor has been asked if he backs a preference swap with One Nation.
2: Obviously, these are decisions that will ultimately be made by party organisations over time, but we will work with others to get rid of this rotten Labor government.
1: Disability advocates say they're disappointed about the short timeline for hearings into the federal government's proposed overhaul of the National Disability Insurance Scheme. A Senate inquiry examining draft legislation and paving the way for billions of dollars worth of cuts has opened 3 days of hearings in Melbourne. 160,000 people are expected to be taken off the NDIS when new eligibility tests are brought in. The Deputy CEO of People with Disability Australia, Megan Spindler-Smith, says it's not good enough.
3: The amount of time that's been provided on what is a highly complicated bill is not enough to let alone understand it, but to also then work with our communities so that they can understand it and then make sure that we're not, with our feedback, creating further unintended harm.
1: Iran says it will defeat the US naval blockade after trading fire with Israel. Iran and Israel say they have halted attacks on each other after the two countries exchanged fire for the first time since April's truce. US President Donald Trump denies that Israeli Prime Minister Benjamin Netanyahu defied his wishes in launching the attacks, amid reports that he was against the escalation. Iran's top negotiator, Mohammad Baghir Golibov, says Washington's naval blockade is a war crime.
4: Our goal is to end the war and establish lasting security, not to normalize relations with the United States. We also have no trust in the other side.
1: Authorities in New Zealand are urging hundreds of residents along Wellington's south coast to evacuate. Gale force winds and rough seas are battering the capital, forcing ferry and flight cancellations and road closures. A state of emergency has been declared for parts of Wellington as the Weather Bureau warned of waves up to 9 metres along the city's south coast. A media literacy program that's been trialled at 180 South Australian schools will be made available for all of the state's public and primary schools in a bid to help students separate fact from fiction online. The NewsHounds program teaches students critical thinking around misinformation and disinformation on the internet. The state government will spend $2.6 million over the next 4 years to roll it out more widely.

0: Prospect Primary School student, Sharia, says he's learned to stop, think and check what he sees online.
1: Because, like, the instructions are pretty easy. Just thoroughly look at the image or video or, like, text and, like, think about it. Like, do you really think it's real or they're just trying to, like, get views or money?
0: Australians are feeling increasingly dissatisfied as financial pressures continue to compound. New data from the Australian Bureau of Statistics shows people were actually happier during the pandemic than they are now. And as the prominence of AI continues to rise, experts fear Australians' sense of well-being could be further tested. Urban economist at KPMG, Terry Rawnsley, says it's a difficult time for many.
2: We look at real wages, for example, and that's down about 5% over the last 5 years. Household consumption per capita is pretty flat. Even median household wealth is pretty flat. So a lot of the stress we're seeing at the moment leads back to financial insecurity.
0: The Socceroos wingback Jordy Boss says the team has a strong sense of belief ahead of the team's opening World Cup match against Turkey this Sunday. The 23-year-old has become an integral part of Tony Popovich's side in recent matches and looks likely to play a prominent role during the World Cup. Boss says Popovich's confidence in the side has rubbed off on the players.
3: I think everyone has a good feeling about this World Cup, you know. I think anything is possible, and yeah, as you said, why can't it be us? You know, it has to be someone, so, you know, it can be us.
0: To the weather, showers and isolated thunderstorms developing about the west. Port Lincoln 19, Port Pirie 20, Renmark also 20, Mount Gambier 18. Adelaide, a mostly sunny day with a possible late shower, heading for a top of 20 degrees. It's currently 18.1. Tomorrow, showers easing with a top of 17. ABC News.
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8: How's Gawler today, Linda?
9: Cold.
8: Oh. Have you got enough layers on, Linda?
9: I do, actually.
8: What are you looking forward to over the weekend? Anything?
9: Oh, I've got a 70s dress-up party on Saturday night, which I'm actually making a pair of sort of flared pants.
8: What are they going to be like?
9: Oh, well, they've kind of got this sort of, like, swirly pattern on it, sort of like...
8: Psychedelic.
9: 70s. Yeah, psychedelic.
8: Yeah, that's the one.
10: Joe Laverty. We are creating a South Australian opera in 2.5 hours. We now actually only have 2 hours left. We've been talking about this on 891 ABC Adelaide. You heard the Arts Minister, Kaya Maher, on Breakfast with Sonia and Jules.
11: Well, opera is an amazing medium, the combination of music, vocals, the staging. But Opera South Australia is in its 50th year this year, and during this year they're opening it up for South Australians to come up with ideas for their stories to be told.
10: This is a bit like a choose-your-own-adventure. The 2.5 hours that I have with you now, only 2 hours. We've got our lead character. You got to choose that in Rory McLaren's morning's program. It's Don Dunstan, former Premier of South Australia. I have asked you to choose the moment, and we had his biographer on to say, well, here's a couple of moments. Which era do you want to focus on in the opera? Is it the early life or the later part of his career? One text said the era where he wore the hot pants. So that also narrows it down somewhat. The votes are in, and people have all decided that it's the later part of his career, including the tidal wave, which is well chosen. I think that's a good one. Julie says, regarding the tidal wave story, I was working on a working holiday living in London when it hit the papers there too. Big story for Australians in London, said Julie. And Jenny in Glenelg says, regarding Don Dunstan opera, great choice, by the way, says Jenny, make it one with both comedy and tragedy. Seems appropriate given the subject, says Jenny. Yes, I think that's another question was, what kind of opera do you want? Do you want it to be funny? Do you want it to be tragic? Do you want it to be serious or a little bit of both? Overwhelmingly, it is a bit of both. So we now have the theme, we have the tone. A little later we'll come up with the title, but we're also going to need to come up with some of the main characters. Well, we've got his former media advisor. He just called a moment ago, so he's going to be in there. So stay with me as we create this opera in less than two hours now. We're going to have it done.
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10: And we welcome back to the panel Lee Garrett, who is a consultant in criminology and governance. Hello, Lee.
12: Hey, Joe.
10: And for the very first time, Professor Rick Saar, Professor of Law at Adelaide University. Hello.
6: Hello, Joe. Hello, listeners.
10: I should just turn it over to you two. It'll be a ripping conversation, just you talking about criminology and the law and governance. I think that'd be fascinating. Give us a spot, Joe. I should have given it a lot more time. Let's have a look at the news of the day. And the Takari site is well and truly in the news, the site of the old Royal Adelaide Hospital, which is slated to be home of a First Nations cultural centre called Takari. It will showcase Aboriginal art, history and culture. But years of cost blowouts have stalled the project. And is it time to start thinking what we can do with the blank canvas while we're waiting for Takari? Construction at the old Adelaide Hospital site stalled in 2022, so it's been some time. And on 891 Breakfast with Sonra and Jules, you heard from Adelaide City Councillor Henry Davis.
12: Let's do something temporarily. We can keep the end vision in mind. But in the meantime, why don't we fill in the hole and we can actually use it for some kind of event space? There's been some great ideas that have come through.
10: Great ideas indeed. And on Breakfast with Sonra and Jules, lots of people were calling and saying this is what we should do with it instead. I think Henry Davis said, why don't we turn it into a lovely flower show once a year? So that's quite good. Or a playground was another suggestion. Lee, what do you reckon? Should something be done with this site beyond Takari?
13: Look, I love the vision of Takari. It would be a regret to me to see that thrown away, but we could do something temporary on that site. And for me, I think Rick's got a great idea, but for me it's about maybe engaging young people in the centre of the city in ways, whether it's a playground for really young people, cross BMX space, but also available for other temporary things. It could become a real focus point for young people, and we have Young Persons Parliament, we have young people really engaged politically. I could see something really special being done for young people in this state.
10: Yeah. What about you, Rick? You've got a good idea?
14: Walk down the streets of Adelaide and I hear a lot about a little concert hall, a dedicated concert hall in the middle of a First Nations Indigenous art space. That way you've got the best of both worlds. And then you have a little walk outside and you go straight into the Botanic Gardens, or back to Rundle Street for a morning cuppa. I could see marvellous things happening there.
10: The concert hall is one that people have been calling for a long time, isn't it, Rick Saar?
14: And yes, and incorporating it into an art space gives you the best of both worlds, sound and sight. Mm. So I can see that being very exciting.
10: Would there be enough room for both a concert hall and Takari, the vision that is Takari?
14: It's a big space, Joe. It's a very big space. Mm-hmm. And indeed, if you were somehow or other to work it and merge it into the Botanic Gardens or go further north towards the high school or back into Lot 14, there's something you could actually expand it around. I can see it working.
10: Mm. And I can see the first performance, Rick, with William Barton on the didgeridoo.
14: I'd love that.
10: And the Adelaide Symphony Orchestra.
14: I could see it.
10: Yes.
14: I can see it right now. Open the roof, maybe.
10: Oh, yes. A domed roof that pulls back on starry nights, and using the night lights to be able to light up the music for the Adelaide Symphony Orchestra.
14: And people can say, can we afford this? And I thought, wait a minute, maybe just 50 metres less of the South Road Tunnel would probably cover it.
10: Easy. Now you're thinking. Or a toll the roads in South Australia.
13: Maybe the Don Dunstan Opera could be the first opening event. I mean, yes. There you go.
10: We're getting there with that idea. So the idea of how long it's taking as well in Takari, is it? It's something that the South Australian government has committed to, but time and money is getting in the way. Do they just need to get on with it, or do they need to pivot, do you reckon, Lee?
13: Oh, look, I think they should tell us for 3 years we can't do this, and then after that we can. And then we can do some interim things along the way that could be, make really great use of that site. It's the indeterminate nature of when and if, and that's the same problem with politics in general, I suppose, but that's the thing that annoys me the most. And if we could get some sense of, okay, in 3 years' time, we're going to start this thing, or 4 years' time, I don't care, then that just lets everybody move into it and on in a way that's rational to me.
10: people generally, Rick, do get a bit frustrated when they're promised something, they're told it's going to be delivered at this time for this much money, and slowly things get blown out and it expands and you've still got this great big hole. People get frustrated with that, don't they?
14: Well, I was frustrated about the Lacour News site. I went down O'Connell Street the other day and there's a building there. How exciting was that? No more frustration from me.
10: The Lacour News story was one that was proposed as an opera, by the way. More than a few people said you can make an opera about the Lacour News site. So you can join this conversation at home if you like on 0467 922 891. Here is another topic. This is from The Guardian, and it's an article penned by Senator David Pocock. He writes, if Australian data centres are going to power the AI revolution, we deserve a fair return. We cannot afford to make the same mistake as we did with gas. If tech companies are going to use our land, energy and water for AI, they must pay their fair share of tax. And so the article, it's a lengthy article. He goes into how some of the biggest names in tech have been in Australia, and they're going to be setting up shop here, and they're going to be using vast amounts of land and resources and so on. So the question for you then, Rick Saar, is with AI and data centres in Australia, is this our next big opportunity or a risky endeavour or somewhere in between?
14: Big opportunity. Wise words from the Senator. And if anyone was watching Four Corners last night, you would have seen two things emerge from that discussion around AI. One was the kind of fearful spectre of where AI is going in relation to values and our understanding and our knowledge, etc. That's one illustration. The other one, of course, is this whole idea about data centres. And they looked at some data centres around the world that are very, very noisy, massively drawing down on the electricity grid and massively consuming water to cool down these data centres. Now, if we can get that right, and I'm thinking we probably could, and had a massive database of solar panels, for example, and some extra water sources that you capture somewhere, that can happen. Make sure it's nowhere around anywhere where people are hoping to keep the quietness of the evening hours. We could do that. However, as David Pocock says, let's make sure that if it does develop, the people who are putting those up pay their fair share. Mm. The last thing we want to be seen is some sort of, you know, third world place where people come in, make a lot of money and then disappear like we have with gas.
10: Yes, and we don't want to retrofit the rules either. Don't say, yes, please come and use our resources, and then after a couple of decades go, oh, maybe we made a mistake. You need to get it right the first time, don't you? What do you think about this, Lee?
13: Well, I think data centres are make perfect sense. I think the technology is there to make them able to exist comfortably without destroying our energy system and without using too much water. The thing that fascinates me is how do we get paid for exporting intelligence? So basically these things, inputs go in, all sorts of data go in, and they go where, and the little rabbits run around and, you know, the bees hum, and all of a sudden you've got intelligence that goes, I assume, all over the world. Now, how do we charge for intelligence going out of the country? That's a really fascinating question for me, and I don't really have a very good answer at the moment, I have to tell you. But they should certainly pay their way. And if they're multinationals, they should be taxed just like everybody else is. We've been ripped off blind with multinationals in this country for decades, absolute decades. And some little countries, not to be named, have absolutely creamed it. So yes. I'm for them. I think artificial intelligence is a little bit dangerous, but also really potentially very good.
10: Yes. We'll get to the potential of AI and also the risk of AI in a moment. But, Rick Saar, then how do we actually make the money here? What are we charging for exactly? How do we make the most profit from who are the richest people in the world wanting to use our resources? How do we make that profitable and fair?
14: We charge a lot for the power, we charge a lot for the water, and we charge a lot for the rental, but just enough that they still want to come here. So we can find that balance. But yes, the last thing, as Lee says, we want to do is to make it sound so wonderful and give them everything they want and then try and retrofit later. Disaster. So find the right economies. Maybe don't take it out to one of those one of the big four to ask about that. There's too many of those consultants around anyway. I'm sure some good, smart politicians could do that for us.
10: Yeah, I think you're right there. So you probably wouldn't necessarily want to charge more for the water and electricity because you want it to seem fair. But if it's, say, taking up a a kilometre by kilometre square patch. Well, that just happens to be prime land. Sure, it is in the desert, and until recently no one really knew where it was.
14: On a salt flat.
10: Yeah, that's right. But now, that you mentioned it, we charge by the centimetre for this particular spot, and you're going to have to go into a 10-year arrangement, and we're going to need a lot of money up front. I think that could probably work.
13: There's one just in the paper the other day. A couple of young Australian entrepreneurs have, I think they've signed an agreement with the state government to build a data centre in the mid-north, in a little town with four people in it or something, right next to the power grid. I believe they'll be required to either generate their own electricity, using solar panels or wind. So to me, I think that's fantastic. But the interesting thing is, I think it's maybe 1,000 people to build it over 2 or 3 years, and I think then 10 people will operate that place in the long term. Yeah. That's the small number of staff that are needed to operate a facility like that. Now, that's just what's happening in the world.
10: Mm.
13: That has much broader implications for employment, as AI does more generally anyway.
10: And you do make a very good point. We shouldn't be looking at drawing down on the ye olde electrical systems. You need to find a way to make this entirely solar or wind, and those are your options. Mm-hmm. And then you can come. Yep. You're most welcome.
14: Bring in David Pocock to help us. Bring in Saul Griffith to help us. Yes. Help us.
10: I mean, there's some people who really know what they're talking about in this area, and they should definitely be part of the coming up with the plan for the whole thing. And David Pocock does write about AI job losses, so we'd be welcoming him in something that's eating our young, eating our own jobs. He writes, AI job losses in Australia have already topped the tens of thousands, and the Jobs and Skills Australia Commission, Barney Glover, said job losses are expected to be more than $600,000. So we want to make sure that there is some kind of nest egg for those who are going to have their jobs replaced by AI if we're going to allow it keep going in this direction, do you think?
14: Agreed.
10: Mm. 891 ABC Adelaide, this is your News of the Day panel. And that was an article from David Pocock, Senator David Pocock from The Guardian. The lessons we failed to learn with gas, we shouldn't wait another generation to learn it again. Your guest today, Lee Garrett, consultant in criminology and governance, and Professor Rick Saar, a professor of law with Adelaide University. It's 20 past one.
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10: And our final topic is one which might surprise you. So it's from ABC business reporter Daniel Ziffer. And he writes that Australians are less satisfied with life than during pandemic as financial pressures mount. They're looking at the ABS data, which show that Australians felt a greater sense of satisfaction during the pandemic than when restrictions were fully lifted, which I think would come as a surprise. If you asked people during the pandemic, did you know that in not many years from now, you will look back on these as being the best times, that you were really happy during these times. Were you happier during the pandemic, Lee?
13: No, absolutely not. But that was very specific to my job at the time, because it was very stressful to deliver services to people who'd offended, whose lives and being out of prison related very much to the sorts of services that we could support them with. And then trying to find the staff on any even a half day basis to service the needs of those people so they didn't go back to prison or they didn't create further crime and victims. I will never forget that period of time, and I'm so glad it's gone. I think Rick might have a slightly different story. But yeah, it was very, very stressful. And we got some support from government as a not-for-profit, but it was torture, really.
10: Yeah. And for how long was it torture?
13: Well, two and a half years.
10: Yeah. And you're semi-retired now, aren't you?
13: Well, yes, and I'm thoroughly enjoying that. And I must confess, I don't look back at those couple of years of my time at Oars with any fondness. Mm. We got through, but my goodness me, I didn't sleep many nights.
10: Mm. What about the cost of living aspect? I think this is what it's referring to, that things seem to be, even though going to the grocery store is apparently, if you're buying some staples, is costs about the same, if not slightly less, according to onenews.com.au report. But the cost of living in other ways, most recently petrol, interest rates and so on, how does that compare to what it was like in COVID?
13: Oh, look, I think I was probably so out of it in COVID I didn't pay a lot of attention to those things. But what's really interesting about this issue is that during the Great Depression, the same effect occurred, that people were really happy at reporting that they were really happy during the Great Depression because everybody was in the same soup and everybody collaborated, cooperated, communities developed and evolved in some really wonderful ways. And I think, outside of my little work traumas, that was sort of similar with COVID. But I can't really comment on the prices because I was in a different planet, actually.
10: Yes, okay. It's interesting to hear it was a completely different scenario for you from A to B. Rick Saar, were you happier during the COVID pandemic?
14: I was very happy, Jo. I'll take another view from Lee. It's a very selfish view. But again, in those days, and I should tell you that it was March of 2020 was when I retired. And I was retiring on the Monday. And on that weekend, I went to a couple of fringe shows, a couple of festival shows. Steve Marshall did the right thing and didn't cancel the Sunday shows, which I think he should have, but could have, and didn't. And then Monday, everything shut down. And my wife said, honey, we don't have to make any decisions. We don't have to make any decisions about going out, about spending money, about traveling anywhere. You can just do a whole bunch of stuff around the house. And she thought that was fantastic.
10: And so what did you think?
14: I just potted around and had those first few days of retirement. But I can see that a lot of people were frustrated, obviously, anyone who needed a business to do or there was an emergency or anything like that. But it just took the pressure. I think what Daniel Siff is talking about is it just took the pressure off all those things that people typically would have had to have dealt with. The kids' parties, going to sport, do you go to this show, do you see auntie on the weekend, do you go and see the grandkids, all those sorts of questions suddenly taken from us. And people said, there's no more FOMO, no more fear of missing out. We are now not going anywhere. And that was kind of nice for a lot of people, including myself.
10: It certainly was that. I was in Darwin for the pandemic, and so my job was exactly the same. We were an essential service at the ABC, so my job was precisely the same, although it was quite nerve-wracking because we didn't know what was coming at us next, especially in the first weeks and months. But after that, it settled into a nice rhythm, and like you say, Rick, everything was largely, not in Darwin, we didn't have a lot of lockdowns, but no one was coming up from down south. People weren't coming in from overseas. It became hyper-local. And so we all got to know each other a little bit better. We were all, you know, doing the walking outside or going for a bike ride. And it was just a lot more peaceful.
14: Our dog thought it was fantastic.
10: Yes.
14: We're just at home, the dog sitting in front of the fire or whatever he was doing and thinking, wow, this is fantastic.
10: Yeah, and at one point we did have, we had all these backpackers come to Darwin. So during the dry season, it's dry season there now, backpackers galore come from all over the world to descend on Darwin because it's this beautiful paradise and there was no one. So it was just really quiet. And so it was a hard time for business. But then there was some kind of, I think all these backpackers went into the quarantine for 2 weeks at Howard Springs, and suddenly there were all these backpackers everywhere and they'd come up for a DJ. And everyone was going, what are all these people doing here? It was so weird and exciting. So you can join that conversation if you like. Were you happier during the COVID pandemic? Text 0467 922 891. My telephone number, 1300 222 891. Rick Saar, any memories of Don Dunstan that you can share with us? Are you old enough to have remembered Don Dunstan?
14: Oh, that's very kind of you, Joe. I'm very old enough to remember Don Dunstan. In fact, when you were talking about the tidal wave, my recollection goes back to the Hindmarsh Building Society. Now, you're not old enough to remember that, but there looked like there was going to be a run on the bank. And we all, in fact, I think my dad might have had it was in Gawler Place. My dad might have had an account there. We all lined up. You know, I was probably a teenager. And there was going to be this run on the Hindmarsh Building Society. And Don came down with one of those loudspeakers, not the one that's electronic, but just the one where you yell through one and it comes out loud the other. Your money is safe. Your money is safe. There would be people who are listening to your program now who would recall that. And that was Don, again, taking this enormous step, of a leap of faith to say, I don't know anything much about this particular bank, but I don't want it to suddenly lose all its money. I'm prepared to stand behind it, which was quite remarkable.
10: Well, that could be a pivotal moment in the opera.
14: The singer could use a megaphone. Yes.
10: Yes.
14: And everyone would hear it.
10: But not an electrified one. You have to stick
14: absolutely
10: with the piece of paper rolled up to authentically Don Dunstan. Lee, are you old enough to remember Don Dunstan?
13: Oh, most definitely. And, you know, I thought Don was a great leader. The great acts of leadership that he showed in those two things, one the jetty, I remember that one very well. And I thought to myself, how on earth can we have a tsunami in Gulf St Vincent when Kangaroo Island basically blocks off the entry to it. So it was just a complete bunch of nonsense in my... I can't remember what it was. I wasn't all that old. But I still remember thinking, well, that's just great that someone would go down and take the leadership of the state and settle people.
8: And hold off a tsunami.
13: Yeah, if it needed, which it never was.
8: Is any final business that you can share with us? Any final thoughts, Lee?
13: I'm still waiting to see what DV, domestic violence perpetrator funding, has been made available in the state budget. I've read it, haven't had time to read it completely. I'm hoping, along with increases in funding for women escaping domestic violence, there is some more money for perpetrators.
8: Yes, please let me know if you find that. And Rick Saar, final thoughts?
14: Well, my final thoughts are that some people would know that I've been a member of the Labor Party for a long time, and we have the national conference here in Adelaide in July. And Alba will be here. It looks to be a bit on the nose at the moment. We've seen the figures around One Nation now looking like they will actually outpip in terms of the popular vote, Labor. Obviously, we've known they've been beyond the Liberals for a while. It'd be interesting to see what reception he gets here in Adelaide. I'm hoping he does some more radio, maybe here with you, or indeed some more public pronouncement. But he really is on the back foot at the moment. Let's hope this July event can lift his spirits and lift our spirits.
8: Well, perhaps closer to the time, you'll join us again, Rick.
14: I'll look forward to it very much.
8: Thank you so much. Rick Saar, that was a great first performance on the News of the Day panel. Well done. You did extremely well. A round of applause for Professor of Law at Adelaide University, Rick Saar. Lee Garrett, just a pro.
13: Thanks, Jo.
8: Thank you so much. A consultant in criminology and governance. This is ABC Adelaide. My name is Jo Laverty. And more of your stories and memories of Don Dunstan that we'll weave into, we'll put into the pot as we come up with Don Dunstan the opera. We also have to come up with a title, don't forget. We'll work on that in the fullness of time. Let me know on 1300 222 891 and 0467 922 891 the things that you think need to be included in Don Dunstan the opera.

0: 1 a.m. and streaming on ABC Listen. Everything Adelaide. 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
1: And Nikolai Bellhartz is with you for Drive Next. Hello, Nikolai.
2: Hello, how are you?
1: Oh, very good. What's going on? How was your long weekend? What did you get up to?
2: Such a nice day yesterday. I was lucky enough to not be working yesterday. So I thought, let's get out into nature.
1: Love nature.
2: The best of intents. I thought, let's go to Moray Alta. We'll go to the falls. There's a good playground there. The kids will love it. We'll do a little hike up to the waterfalls. The only problem was everyone else in Adelaide had the same idea.
1: Oh, wow.
2: It was so busy.
1: Was
2: which
1: it
2: is
1: really?
2: Like a good thing. Don't get me wrong. It's a good thing. But to the point where we got a park near the playground, had a little play there, and I just didn't join my dots as I should have, didn't do the pre-planning that I should have.
1: Yes.
2: Didn't realise that there's another car park that's a fair bit closer to the falls.
1: Yeah.
2: And, the kids being as young as they are, a bit unfair. I think I did a quick check on one of the apps, and it said, I think it was a 38-minute walk each way, and I thought, ooh, that's not going to fly.
1: No.
2: So back into the car to try and get a park at the other car park, and we just gave up.
1: Yes. Good day. What a fun family adventure.
2: But it was so nice because the kids were still like, I was like, oh, that was a bit of a bust, wasn't it? That was didn't quite work out as we'd hoped. And they were like, yeah, but the playground was good.
1: Yeah, the playground is
2: good.
1: And
2: I was like, well, isn't that nice that they can take the happiness? And because I thought, oh, that thing where you say, we're going to go see a waterfall.
1: Yes.
2: Oh, sorry, we're not going to see that.
1: Just go and have a shower at home. It'd be pretty much exactly the same.
2: I thought, oh, this is a pretty big dad fail. But
1: what I've learned from having three children, Nikolai, is that especially young children, is they genuinely don't care about the big experiences, the big wow experiences. They'd be very happy with a swing and their dad's company or their mum's company or grandma or Jeepa or anyone.
2: We went to Illuminate, I think this was last year, you know how they kind of do have the installations along North Terrace?
1: Yes.
2: And you can just kind of wander around and it's, again, good fun for kids. And so we went there and similarly, like you say, there were all these specific installations for Illuminate that were meant to engage and excite and all these things. And my daughter, you know how there are those like kind of spill lights that just light up buildings?
1: Yes.
2: One of them
1: that are there all the time.
2: That had changed to green from white. She was like, whoa, look at the green building. I was like, well, I don't know if technically that's even really part of it's not an artist has not made that.
1: No.
2: But nonetheless, it got probably just as much attention as anything else. So
1: when we promised our Charlie that we would take him to go and see the lights of Lobethal, and we were just up at Bel Air at Windy Point, I think it was, and he goes, is that the lights of Lobethal? Just looking down at the city.
2: Oh, right.
1: Yes,
2: like,
1: it
2: yes.
1: is.
2: All right, let's turn around and go back home. But it is lovely, isn't it? Maybe we need to keep that in mind, that I was kind of thinking, oh, that's a bit disappointing. But it was also, I must say, while it was a bit, it was very busy and it would have been pretty crowded, the fact that that many people had the same idea was quite nice as well, that everybody thought, what are we going to do? If you're lucky enough to have the day off, let's go and check out nature.
1: Well, I was lucky enough to be working yesterday, Nikolai.
2: Yes.
1: And one of the, aside from really enjoying my job and having a lovely, lovely day at work, was driving to and from work. Just a breeze on the road.
2: Oh, yeah.
1: It was like old Adelaide, just being able to get from A to B in 15, 20 minutes instead of 45 minutes.
2: The 20-minute city's back.
1: Yeah, for one day.
2: Yeah. It does make a big difference, doesn't it? And, the school holidays, of course, that's
1: another time when it gets really nice and quiet.
2: Yes.
1: 5 minutes away from the news on ABC Adelaide, what's on your program today?
2: A number of different things. If I was to ask you how satisfied you were with life on a score of 1 to 10, what would you give life?
1: Well, this morning it would have been a low score. Right now it's a bit higher. It sort of goes up and down depending on the current situation. And things are quite movable in my life at the moment. So, it bounces up and down.
2: It's interesting because I'm glad you say that because it's open to such interpretation, right? Like life satisfaction. And I think there's arguably a number of factors that have to be pretty good for you to be satisfied with life overall, the reason I ask is that the latest statistics on how satisfied we are with life, they're out, you'll be pleased to know, and they're down a little bit.
1: It's how happy we are.
2: Yeah. Well, not happy. This is the thing, is satisfaction happiness. Ooh, there we go.

0: Now we're getting philosophical.
1: Just being satisfied. Yeah, okay. So define satisfaction. Do you mean what you've got, you're content with?
0: Yeah, I think maybe content is a good way to put it. That idea of life's pretty good. I'd imagine the factors that come up a lot are family.
1: Yes.
0: Work.
1: Yes.
0: Health.
1: Yes.
0: You know, all of those are contributing factors, I imagine. But yeah, we're down a little bit, but only just a smidge. 7.1.
1: Oh, that's a lot.
0: Collectively,
1: 7.1% down.
0: No, 7.1 out of 10.
1: Oh, okay, right. sorry. Yeah, that's okay.
0: 7.1 out of 10.
1: That's a solid meh. That's a solid. Things are okay.
0: Yeah, could be worse.
1: Yeah, could. That's a solid. Could be worse.
0: Yeah, it's an intriguing proposition to be asked because it's so on the individual and, like you say, at a certain point in time. If you just lost your job, if you'd just been made redundant and you found out that you've got some illness.
1: Yes.
0: Well, I'm guessing your satisfaction is going to drop pretty significantly.
1: Low. Yeah.
0: But then 3 years later, maybe you get the thing treated and you've got a job that was better than the one you had before and all of a sudden just your score is up way higher.
1: And is the sun shining today? A beautiful day. I'm actually pretty close to an 8 out of 10 satisfied.
0: Yeah, if you go for a nice walk in the morning, that's probably going to bump you up half a point.
1: 3 days ago, caught in the rain,
0: down,
1: 4 out of 10.
0: Way down. But I guess the idea is that these are statistics over a period of time collected by the ABS. So this is, I guess that's our point, is that if you get enough points of data, it still paints a picture of... And maybe eliminates some of those or minimises some of those individual ups and downs.
1: Well, Daniel Ziffer, who is an ABC business reporter, has been looking at those figures and has said, it turns out we are less satisfied with life now than during the pandemic.
0: Yeah, which is weird as well. Because your gut would have been probably the flip side of that, right? But given the restrictions that were in place in some parts of the country. But it seems, perhaps unsurprisingly, that finances are really playing a big driver in this overall.
1: Although I was listening to Peter Martin's podcast, The Economy Stupid, and the data shows that things are not terribly different now than they were 12 months ago, 2 years ago, but collectively, in terms of finance and pressures, but collectively there is a feeling of things not going very well. So it's the perception of how well we're doing that affects our mood and our attitudes.
0: And then the perception becomes reality. It kind of...
1: Yeah, it's self-perpetuating.
0: Yeah, yeah. So we'll be looking into that this afternoon, but I'd love to get your score, really, of life satisfaction.
1: Yes, okay.
0: How would you describe your life satisfaction? Because, again, perhaps unsurprisingly, but I still think still interestingly, there are differences in demographics when it comes to age particularly.
1: Yes. So do you want to know age? So age and what's
0: your score
1: out of 10?
0: If it's not too rude to ask your age.
1: Yes.
0: And your score. And maybe why as well.
1: Yes.
0: Give me a why as well, because sometimes a number by itself doesn't give me a lot. But yeah, how would you describe life satisfaction at the moment? What's driving that?
1: Mm.
0: You know, and has it kind of gone up and down over time?
1: Yes.
0: Yeah. So we'll be talking about that after the news at 3, very soon, a couple of weeks' time in Adelaide. The first flights with pets in the cabin will be departing Adelaide Airport. This has been flagged for a little while, but it's been confirmed that it is now happening for one airline. They're saying

0: Like, we're all doing well. So now to have them all come down for the first game in Vancouver, it's a proud moment for me, and also I'm happy that they're happy.
1: To the weather, showers and isolated thunderstorms developing about the west during the day. Port Lincoln's heading for 19, 20 and sunny in Port Pirie and Renmark, sunny in Mount Gambier, 18, Broken Hill, 22. Adelaide, a mostly sunny day, a possible late shower, a top of 20s forecast. It's nearly there, 19.7. Tomorrow, showers easing and 17. ABC News.
2: Rory McLaren with Mornings.
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5: Do you know many people who've ended up going through the court who've had cannabis in their system?
6: Oh, I get it all the time. And the advice I give is you have to choose between taking medicinal cannabis or driving, because we don't know how long it's going to remain in your system. And in South Australia, the level is very, very low.
2: Drive.
5: It is 3:05. Thanks so much for your company this afternoon of the program. Very soon, Pets on Planes. Are you somebody that, upon hearing that, thinks, great, be able to take my loved ones with me where I'll go? Maybe think, oh, that's just going to make the whole experience a little less pleasant. I'm not sure how you feel about that, but I'd love your thoughts on it because it is going to start with flights out of Adelaide in a mere matter of weeks on at least one carrier. 0467 922 891. Is it something that you'd welcome, that idea of being able to take a pet cat or a pet dog along with you on a holiday, for example, or get where you're going a bit faster? Or do you have other concerns about, things like allergies or smells is another that certainly comes up when we talk about that. So we'll be talking about that in more depth very soon, for better or for worse. We're also going to talk renting very soon. Of course, there's this recent report saying that it's the housing market in Australia, in Adelaide, I should say, is more expensive than some of those places that you just kind of presume are going to be at the top of those lists, New York and London and places like that. Well, of course, that has a pretty direct flow on to rentals as well. So how is the rental market faring at the moment? Again, maybe you've been trying to get a new place to live, or you've got kids that are moving out of home. Maybe they're finding another hurdle, even getting into the rental market, let alone the housing market. And later on this hour too, we'll be talking about the value of volunteering. A dollar figure has been put on it. And you might think, well, it's not really about the money, and I understand that sentiment completely, but you'd imagine this is being done for a reason. It's a lot of money that's being contributed to society, to the community, and indeed to the economy here in South Australia. So how is that figured out, and what kind of a difference is it making? We'll be discussing that later on this hour. As I say, though, in just a few weeks' time, if you're on a plane on a flight maybe to the Gold Coast or to Brisbane from Adelaide, Gold Coast or Melbourne, I should say, from Adelaide, and you hear a barking noise, well, you are not going crazy. There could be a pet nearby. Virgin Airlines has confirmed that as of the 23rd of June, so only a few weeks away, the first flight with pets allowed in the cabin will commence. That's on the routes from Adelaide to Melbourne and to and from the Gold Coast as well. So how do you think about that? How do you feel about that? 0467 922 891. Maybe you love the idea of being able to take a dog with you if you're going on a holiday to the beach, for example. Brings up some concerns as well, though. And it has been trialled here in Australia for some time, but of course in places like America for quite a bit longer. Terry O'Toole is the Federal Secretary of the Flight Attendants Association of Australia. Terry, thank you so much for your time this afternoon.
7: Thank you for having me.
5: How do you feel about this as an idea? How do flight attendants feel about this this change?
7: Well, it depends. It apparently, from all accounts, it's not the pets that are causing the issues, it's the owners, right. As you could imagine. The owners wanting to break the seal and get the dog out because they think the dog's panicking, et cetera, et cetera. So I guess the advice I'd have to people is put them in the carriers, test them beforehand, get them used to the carriers before you take them on the flight, because that's one of the no-nos, is breaking the seal and getting the dogs out of, or the cats out of the carriers. The rules are fairly strict. So the crew, that's the biggest thing that the crew have had to deal with, is they is the owners wanting to necessarily not follow the rules.
5: And the, like you say, so there are a number of different requirements. One is that they are contained, and I think they have to be placed under the seat in front of you.
7: Seat? That's correct. Yep. There can only be a certain height and weight, and there have been some interesting people trying to, you know, pretend that their golden retriever is a chihuahua, but there's, you know, obviously been some of that kind of behaviours that have been seen. But generally, I think this sets, you know, Virgin apart from the other carriers. And there are some people that their pets are their family, and it will open the, you know, open certainly the Australian skies up for them to be able to travel. I think it's really important also to note that this has been happening in Europe. It's been happening in the Americas. This is not unique to have pets allowed on board aircraft.
5: And I think from what I've seen in America, there have been all kinds of animals that have at least been attempted to get on the flights. I saw a peacock at one point.
7: Well, the attempting is the word.
5: Yes. Really, yeah. But at the moment here, it's only cats and dogs, and like you say, only pretty small ones.
7: That's correct. It's very, you know, and I did hear your preamble to this where you said, you know, will there be smells? And I have to remind you, you may not have been on a commercial flight for a while. But I don't know that we can blame the dog all the time, quite frankly.
5: Yeah, because that must be one of the areas of concern. But already on the text line, one of the first points that has come up is example from Michelle saying cats can trigger pretty severe asthma attacks for me, and, you know, antihistamines, they don't kind of keep me from feeling pretty unwell for days after exposure. Do you know, is that something that tends to come up, Terry, that concerns around things like allergens?
7: Well, that there's the key to all this is there are required seating. So it's not every plane will be full of every seat to be able to carry a pet. That's the first thing. There are restrictions around how many per flight, there's also restrictions about sitting around them. So you may say, I don't want to sit around them. I don't want to be near a cat or a dog. Quite frankly, if you had that severe allergy, I'm presuming if someone's got a cat and they've got cat hair all over them, that could trigger someone as well, if that makes sense. So, you know, there are some things. If you've got a peanut allergy, you know, you may not they may not be eating it on the plane, but they may have the dust, et cetera, on their clothing. So there's always going to be those concerns, but, you know, that's forever, you know, I think when you go into a public area. But they are restricted seats, and you could obviously say, I don't want to sit near a pet, and I'm sure that they will accommodate you.
5: There must be some, I guess, almost trust given to the passenger as well when it comes to, and this touches on something you were talking about earlier, the demeanour of the dogs, because you can imagine that for some, you know, going on an aeroplane is a pretty unfamiliar experience, and I guess that level to which they become unsettled, and as you were saying, the temptation then to get them out and soothe them.
7: Yeah, well, I guess that's like anything else. If you've got a pet that, I always say, these are not going to be the backyard dogs, right? These are going to be the pets that are in the house that are treated like, you know, the family. And so you would, you know, you'd probably know the pet quite well. And if you think that it's highly strung, you know, maybe you'd go to the vet beforehand and see if there was, you know, a sedative or something that the dog could have or the cat could have. I think that's just responsible pet ownership. I hope that people just don't, you know, jump on the plane with these animals without contemplating how will they go in this unsure environment.
5: 12 past three is the time. You're on Drive on 891 ABC Adelaide. We're talking about this move from one airline carrier, in this instance Virgin, announcing that in a few weeks' time, flights from Adelaide to a number of locations, Melbourne, the Gold Coast at the moment, will allow a number of pets to go in the cabin alongside their owners on those flights. How are you feeling about that? 0467 922 891. Pete says, look, I don't mind dogs on a plane as long as you don't let Fluffy off the leash. Another person says, look, as long as there are dedicated and labelled flights for pets, it doesn't bother me. So I could then choose a no pets flight, which is, I guess that is an important point to raise too, Terry, is that, as you were saying, this is only a select number of flights on one carrier. And people could, I imagine, say, look, I just don't want to risk it. I'll go with another carrier altogether.
7: Absolutely.
5: John says pets only in the cargo hold. And Kay says, do I get a refund if a dog disgraces itself and I have to endure the stench because that smell is pretty terrible? Do we need to do this, leave your pets at home? That's from Kay, who says she won't be making those flights. I mean, that is, I'm sure, one of the first questions that gets raised around this, Terry, is that idea of, well, if a, you know, nature calls and you're on a flight that goes for a couple of hours, what do you do?
7: I know. Look, and as we've said, we already carry service dogs. So, you know, guide dogs are carried on the aircraft, have been for many, many years, and they're carried internationally. So, again, these people should know their pets. So far, there's not been any reports of an animal disgracing itself like that. But I will say, I've been on flights with children. I've been on flights with passengers. In 38 years of flying, I've seen people vomit over the person next to them. I've seen babies, nappies being changed in the seats while meals are being served. I've seen some horrendous things over the years, and this seems like a little bit of an overreaction to what we all think, that every pet is going to, you know, disgrace itself every time it gets onto an aircraft. These pets probably travel in cars more than I do, and you know what I mean? They're probably taken everywhere. They've probably done that. I doubt that that's going to be something that's... I think probably allergies is probably a greater concern than a dog and misbehaving or having to go to the bathroom on short domestic flights.
5: I know over the longer term there have been so many different changes to the flying environment and trying to give customers what they want. I mean, is this in a sense the latest iteration of that, of trying to find, well, here's a point of difference we can put in place to try and win customers, really?
7: Yeah, I guess so. And as I said, Australia's really behind on this. CASA made the approval for this a while. Approved it. But if you look around the world, this is being done in every... There's very few countries that don't allow pets in the cabin. So we really are behind when it comes to the thinking around this.
5: And so it is taking place much more so in, you mentioned, places like Europe and the US?
7: Absolutely. Yeah. There have been dogs on business class seats in first class where they have their own seat paid for, where they're not in a cage but laying in the bed. So, yeah, absolutely.
5: I mean, I have to ask a silly question. Do they get a nice – do the dogs in business class on the business class seats, they get a specially nice meal?
7: I don't know. I guess they order steak. I don't know. The steak or the lobster.
5: Yeah, exactly. Do you think other carriers will, on that note, kind of follow suit here and might go, well, hey, look, will this, in effect, maybe over time, become a bit more of a standard?
7: It could. I think that Virgin are testing the waters for it and seeing how it goes. They've done a long test on it with very few major incidents. As I said, the incidents they did have seemed to all be around the parent of the dog or the owner of the dog. And I think that's to be expected. But so far, I think someone was bitten, but that was because, again, the owner had taken the dog out of the cage or it got caught. Got its head caught and was trying to get its head out of the bag and trying to help, and it bit someone. So that's one. But again, if you keep them in the bag, if you test the bag, if you do the right thing, you'll probably travel with no problems at all.
5: The local paper here has been reporting too. It's been looking at some of the terms and conditions around this. This is quite an interesting one, saying that in the unlikely event of an emergency evacuation, pet carriers and pets fall under the same kind of rules as cabin baggage and would have to be left behind. I can see that would be a tricky situation to try and work through.
7: Yeah, and, you know, let's all touch wood, we don't have one of those situations. Mm. But at the end of the day, I will be surprised if any... I mean, even now we know that people grab their bags. Mm. I'll be surprised that anyone would leave their pet on board if it was an evacuation. That's the rule, but I think that's going to be a rule that is going to be hard to police, quite frankly.
5: Enforce, yeah. Does this over time, and I don't know if I'm overemphasising things too much here, but does it add to the responsibilities on flight attendants that, okay, this maybe is happening in relatively small numbers, but it's another responsibility that you may have to, you know, talk to passengers if there's some kind of point of tension and try and smooth things over again?
7: Absolutely. It is another layer of responsibility, and hopefully people recognise that cabin crew are first responders. They're there to save your life. That's why they're on board aircraft, and that they give them the respect. If they ask them to do something, that those directions are followed, because we know, you would have seen the media about the gentleman that diverted a flight to Tahiti.
5: Yep.
7: that bit of flight attendant, that kind of behaviour is getting, you know, less and less acceptable. We are first responders, and the cabin crew will. And just on that note, I think

0: think he's probably still in Tahiti. I don't think anyone has picked him up yet. So, no one wants to be in that position and be banned from flying from all carriers. So, please follow the directions of your cabin crew. It's not that hard.
1: Absolutely. Terry, thank you so much for your time this afternoon.
0: Thank you.
1: Terry O'Toole, Federal Secretary of the Flight Attendants Association of Australia. Lots of your thoughts coming through on this. 0467 922 891. You can always call us on 1300 222 891. What do you think about pets on planes? Is it something that, if you're a pet lover, you enjoy that idea of at least it being a possibility? I think it costs a fair bit of extra money to be able to do that. It's not kind of doesn't count as cabin luggage. Or are you somebody that has concerns? There are quite a few people on the concern side of things, particularly when it comes to allergies. Sandra, for example, wondering whether there'll be some reference when you're booking a flight that may have pets on it to alert you to that fact if you do have allergies. Karen says crate trained dogs do not relieve themselves in the crate. They'll be less trouble than many of the children that I've endured on flights. Kaz from Adelaide says definitely a no-no for me. Service dogs, yes, that's fine, but pets, no. I don't have anything against animals. It's the humans who won't be following the rules. And Shane says there's a time and a place for pets. It is not in the cabin of commercial airlines. What do you think about this? 0467 922 891. Pets on planes, something that we're going to see more and more of, or are you concerned that they'll now be coming to Adelaide? Happy to keep your thoughts coming on that. 3:20 is the time. You're on Drive. This is Supertramp.

0: Supertramp with Take the Long Way Home on 891 ABC Adelaide. You're on Drive with Nikolai Bailhart. And gee, a lot of your thoughts and experiences coming through when it comes to the idea of pets on planes. One carrier has announced, confirmed today, that as of the 23rd of June, they will be allowing certain pets, small cats and dogs, in carriers on some flights from leaving from Adelaide, well, to and from Adelaide, to the Gold Coast and to Melbourne as well. How are you feeling about that? It's pretty mixed, I must say. Probably, I think it's fair to say, overall, there's more concern around support, but there is some support there as well. Thomas from Adelaide's been in touch with us on this one. Thomas, how are you feeling about this?
1: Just an indication around the aspect of the planes that indicating that they will have a pet on board, and that's fine. So it'll leave Adelaide and land in a particular city. Will we know whether that particular plane disembarking and embarking from this new city had pets on board? So those persons with allergies may actually have no idea that there was a pet on board prior and they could be sitting in the seat where the pet was. So will they be cleaning the plane?
0: It's a good point you raised, Thomas, because, of course, you know, the turnaround on some of those planes feels so fast. And if you've got a pet that's shedding at the moment, well, are you really going to capture everything?
1: Yes, that was just the indication. So, you know, sure, have the pet on board, but do you know that this particular plane had a pet on board from 6 o'clock in the morning right through to the last flight? Because there's not just one flight, they just continually take people on and take people off.
0: Yeah, Thomas, thank you. It's a really good point you raise, and a lot of others on the text line as well. Greg says, that's another thing that will turn me off flying. I'd actually be paying extra to avoid it. Mandy says, I'd love to take my Billy, my lovely old Labrador Cross Staffy, who travels most days with me in the car. Too big, though, I reckon, but I'm all for others taking their pets. They are part of the family after all. Another person says, I prefer dogs to people. Dogs are much better behaved. Marg says, we've previously flown with this carrier that is doing these animal flights, Virgin in this instance, but we weren't doing it anymore. I don't believe dogs or cats should be on planes. Another person has a very good line. This is good. I've got a couple of llamas that need moving around. Cool. And a thumbs up. And similarly, Alex, amongst others, I must say, well, as long as it's not snakes, because, you know, snakes on a plane. We don't really want to go there, do we? But another person on a more serious note says, look, I've got a family member who would never be indoors with a cat because of allergies. That would be the case if you're in a public area. If you're not indoors with someone's cat on an aeroplane, you would be. So I think there needs to be some more consideration given here. And another person says, definitely no pets on planes. I'm petrified of cats. Bit of a phobia thing. I could never fly on a plane with a cat ever. Definitely need some notification, RE, which flights allow animals on board. 0467 922 891 is the text number if you'd like to keep your thoughts coming on that front. Let's get to your A, B or C. Which song do you want to hear in full this afternoon? Option A for you is from the Skyhooks.

0: So those are your three options. A, horror movie, Skyhooks. Option B, Jackie Wilson Said, Van Morrison. And option C, You Somebody, Kings of Leon.
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3: Where it is 29 past 3. Well, we are hearing a lot about the tight housing market here in South Australia. You know, a lot of discussion around that idea that it's a more expensive place to buy than in places like New York and London. But of course, that has a real effect on the rental market as well. So in Play By The Rules this afternoon, that's what we're looking at, the rental rules and how they're being examined as part of the pressure that the market is under at the moment. Deb Dakin is with us, Real Estate of Institute South Australia's training lead on rental requirements and Senior Property Manager at Turner Real Estate. Deb, thank you so much for your time this afternoon.
4: Thank you.
3: Can we start with, I guess, the market conditions as they are at the moment? I'm imagining people would be finding it pretty hard to get a rental at the moment.
4: Yes, there are a lot of people who are struggling to find a home within their budget and their area. There's two aspects to it, really. Some of it is an affordability crisis, and some of it is housing shortage as well. So it's multifaceted.
3: What are you hearing about how many people are kind of turning up to the average inspection?
4: That really depends on the pricing and comes back to the affordability crisis that I mentioned. The property's probably under 500 a week. There are a lot of people there at those properties because nobody wants to pay more rent than they have to, obviously. Mm. But once you start getting to those that are at the higher end of the market, there are less people going to those. It's what I would have always considered to be normal pre-COVID levels, where you might have some properties you only get 4 or 5 people coming to an inspection, and not necessarily all of those apply. But at those cheaper ones, yes, there's certainly a lot more people attending those inspections.
3: And that must then make it more competitive as well, with every potential tenant kind of wanting to put the best case forward about why, if they want to apply, why they should be selected.
4: Yes, absolutely.
3: How does that play out?
4: With all the reforms to the application process, what we are struggling to get is a picture of the applicants to then give to the owner to help them select the right tenant for their property. We are always encouraging people to include a cover letter, tell us a bit about yourself, make sure when you're filling in an application form that you're putting in as much information as you can. So you are including some sort of rental reference or somebody who can verify your housing. A lot of people, online applications are confusing now. A lot of people will put down 2 personal references, which is great, but they're not going to help me verify that you pay rent on time and look after a home. So making sure you're including someone to verify that you're a good tenant, and income information like payslips or a redacted bank statement, a Centrelink statement, something to show that you have the income to afford the property.
3: Can we just jump back to the reforms, because people may have heard about that or may not have. I mean, is it fair to say overall that the amount of information that has to be provided is less than it was previously?
4: Yes, yeah. Absolutely. There is a lot of information that is now considered prohibited, that agents and owners cannot be asking for, and tenants should not be providing.
3: Right. So is it on the potential tenant to then say, look, I feel comfortable telling you a bit about myself and maybe previous rental history, or I used to own or do own a house? The kind of onus is more on the potential tenant then?
4: Yes. So a tenant should not be providing a full unredacted bank statement, and an agent or an owner should not be asking for that. We really just need to see 2 points of income information to basically show you can afford the property. And we want to have someone to verify that you do, just because you can afford it, that you've actually been paying it in the past and you look after a home. So it's all the other information is just not, it's not relevant to processing someone.
3: Mm. What if you're moving from home ownership back into a rental for whatever situation, if your kind of life circumstances change and you move back into a rental?
4: A lot of people do that. They might be looking for something because they might have separated, or they just want to downsize.

0: want to sell, buy something else, build something. I always say to owners, they've owned a home before. Most of the time, that's a good thing. Like they know where responsibility lies. So to prove that, I say to them, some sort of rates notice to show that you do own the home, like council rates or a water rates, because they're only ever in the owner's name. If you have recently sold the property, put down the salesperson as a personal reference. They've seen the home. They've dealt with you very recently. And you can look up the photos of the home online and obviously, you know, Photoshop and everything, but you at least get an idea of the home.
1: Right, okay. 25 to 4 is the time. If you've got any questions, 0467 922 891 is the text number. Deb, we were talking about at the lower end of the market, you know, very busy at the moment, lots of people applying.
0: Yes.
1: What are the rules around, because if you're a potential renter and, you know, you want to put the best face forward and all that kind of thing, if you say, look, I'm happy to pay a bit more per week, are you allowed to do that?
0: So an owner and an agent are forbidden from asking a tenant to pay more than the advertised price. They cannot have like a little auction going, say, you know, that guy offered me $10 more. If you'll match it, I'll give it to you sort of thing. That is absolutely forbidden. There is nothing within the legislation to stop a tenant from, of their own volition, offering more.
1: Right. Does that happen much?
0: Sometimes. But that's not always the best application. Sometimes they might be trying to compensate a poor rental reference by offering more money. So money sometimes speaks but doesn't always. It's about verifying the other information. I might say to an owner, they've offered $10 more, but they can't afford the property. Like, rent's 50% of their income. Where are they going to get this $10
1: right
0: from?
1: Yeah. Interesting questions come through from Steve around, and this kind of goes back to the discussion we were having earlier about how much information can be provided between the various parties. Can renters learn anything about who their landlord is? I must admit I had not necessarily thought of that as a particular question, but is that something that gets asked?
0: I do see it online. People going, you know, tenants have to pay a bond, you know, within Facebook groups. Why shouldn't owners have to pay some sort of bond to be able to pay, to ensure that they can pay for repairs and things like that? Within the legislation, there's no framework to for those sort of guarantees, unfortunately, for a tenant. So it's another reason why it's important for them to actually go to the inspection, look at the property, see how it's maintained, and ask questions. I would always say if you see a home that's run down and in poor condition, it's probably not going to change overnight. Just as you move in. So you look for your own red flags when you're at a property. If it's been online for a long time, why?
1: There may be a reason.
0: In the current market, why is this property always up for rent every 12 months?
1: Pets, I'm sure, is another thing that comes up a lot.
0: I have a zoo at home. I'm a big pet fan.
1: I'm sure it comes up a lot, though, in terms of, one, questions around what the rules are, but two, whether or not it either helps or hinders your spot on an application list.
0: So the current application framework does not ask tenants if they have pets. But they do have to submit the information regarding a pet before they sign a lease. So it's quite of a quandary, really, as to why the legislation was written that way. But an owner can't unreasonably refuse a pet. There are prescribed reasons and they are limited. But one of them, which can often be a bit of a problem, is around strata groups. Because if a strata group has within their bylaws that properties can't have pets, the Tenancy Act does not override the strata bylaws. So if someone's looking at a property and think of applying for it and they have a pet, they should always be asking about that before applying. I've seen a few times recently where people apply for a property, they're approved and they go to move in and they're looking at their lease and they say, well, it doesn't have anything about pets, I've got a dog. And suddenly we're having some really awkward conversations about this strata group will not approve a dog. And meanwhile, you know, they've signed up, they've organised their utility connections, I've booked a truck. If in doubt, ask the question. It saves a lot of heartache.
1: And one person on the text line wondering, what about a specific pet bond, as in you set aside...
0: in South Australia.
1: Can't do them.
0: Never pay one.
1: Okay. Deb, really appreciate your time this afternoon. Thank you so much for explaining all this to us.
0: Thank you. thinking.
1: Deb Dakin, who's the Real Estate of Institute South Australia's training lead on

rental requirements. Senior Property Manager at Turner Real Estate as well. 21 to 4 is the time. You're on Drive on 891 ABC Adelaide. Still lots of your texts coming through on pets on planes, whether you're either pro or against or somewhere in the middle. David says, I've travelled on planes in the United States with dogs on board and I didn't even know they were there. They were better behaved than some adults and the largest was a Great Dane. There you go. Stuart says you need a pet passport in Europe to take a pet on a plane. And Stuart says, eh, that's a pretty good cash grab, isn't it? Another person says, Maggie from Kilkenny, this is, says just quite simply, no cats and dogs on flights. Rupert says it's abhorrent and unhealthy. And another person says, let pets on planes. Rules will be in place. We need to keep up with the rest of the world. And someone else says, I can't wait to see someone stuffing their Rottweiler into their carry-on baggage just to see if they can get that on. 0467 922 891 if you want to keep your thoughts coming on that. 20 to 4 is the time. At the moment, we're talking about the value of volunteering after we hear from Genesis.

0: 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I Can't Dance. 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Keep your votes coming in for your A, B or C as well. 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
0: This next story is an interesting one on a number of fronts, but at least partially because I'm sure some people would say, look, there's an argument that you just cannot put a value on volunteering. Like, oh, the whole point of it is goodwill, people trying to help others. But at the same time, you can also see why maybe it would help the arguments of volunteer groups about the contribution they make to society by saying, well, here's what we do. Well, a new State of Volunteering report puts that today at $45 billion worth of social and economic value. Hamilton Calder is the CEO of Volunteers SA and NT. Hamilton, good to talk to you this afternoon.
3: Thanks, Nicolai. Thanks very much for having me.
0: Can we start on that point of how you quantify value? Because it's as I say, it's an interesting one. I can see why you need to know, but I'm sure a lot of people would say at the same time, it's not about the money.
3: Oh, yeah, absolutely. And we know, ironically, from the State of Volunteering itself, we know people give back so that they can actually feel as though they're giving back to community. They do it for so many reasons and so many personal reasons. And we know also, I think, as we've talked about before, people aren't looking for that accolade or that acknowledgement. They just want to give back, which is awesome. But as you absolutely said, it's so important for us to qualify just who's volunteering, qualify and quantify what is the value, so we can actually support those organisations in our community that every day are delivering services or programs or opportunities for people, so we can support them and understand how we can help them better, understand what they're doing, and also understand perhaps what are some of the pressure points, but also what are some of the amazing stories that they're doing, so we can tell those stories and hopefully encourage more people to volunteer as well.
0: So when it comes to that idea of providing better support, is that where you can say, for example, you go to approach a government group or another type of group and say, look, this is what we're, as a sector, we're contributing. This is what we're kind of, in a sense, keeping off your balance sheet. All that work, all that dedication, as a kind of a way to argue, that's what we do and here's how you can help us.
3: Yeah, and also just understanding that what are some of the barriers that, or some of the things that we put in the way of people just volunteering? We know people fundamentally want to volunteer, but they also don't want to do too much of the over-regulation or some of the barriers that might stop people. Because we know it's a time cost. We know that one of the big barriers to people volunteering, and perhaps people that don't volunteer, is just that they don't have time. So if they do give back, they want to make sure that the amount of time they're giving back is actually, they feel as though they're contributing. Mm. So when we work with organisations, it's like, okay, what can we do? What are the things that you need to do for an induction, or what are the screening processes that you need to do to make sure it's safe and reliable and meaningful, but you're also not overburdening people? And so one of the things we really work with organisations on is try and help them streamline their processes, identify what works in terms of retention and attraction, and also help them understand that if you offer inclusive and flexible volunteering opportunities that appeal to any age group, then you're going to ensure that the services that you need to deliver will have volunteers lining up at the door to actually deliver those services, which is awesome.
0: Hamilton, stay with us. David from Panorama has been in touch. Actually, David, you've got a question.
4: And an observation. Greeting to you, Nicolai, and all the listeners and your guest. One of the things that I'd like to get a point of view on is the idea that volunteers need to be supported financially as well. To give you an example, I helped set up the Mitcham Community Shed, and I'm involved in Neighbourhood Watch. Mm-hmm. Both of those offered training programs, and also the philosophy that you didn't pay for any costs that you incurred. But I'm also aware, through my involvement with other organisations and also my friends, that some of the very small ones that are barely making ends meet.

0: meet. Just by default, let the volunteers pay for their petrol and those sorts of things. So I'm interested to, and when you're on $75 a day on a pension, even a tank of gas or the other costs that are associated can be a barrier. So I'm curious to know what the general philosophy on that is, especially for organisations that don't have, are barely making ends meet and barely have the resources.
1: David, thank you very much. It's a good question, Hamilton. Is that a challenge that some of the groups face? Of, well, how do you support? To what degree can you give some financial compensation?
2: Yeah, look, absolutely. And David sums it up correctly. There are organisations, and we work with those organisations that can afford to reimburse or support. But there are organisations, like David said, these real grassroots ones, that we really need to make sure that they put in practice, where they might not be able to afford to reimburse or pay for things, put in practices. I mean, we've got where they can actually reduce those costs to volunteers without actually reimbursing. We did surveys of volunteer organisations. As petrol prices really spiked in sort of the last couple of months, putting in practices like carpooling or ways where you can perhaps localise or reduce the total amount of shifts that you do, and perhaps extend the shifts a bit longer for the amount of volunteering you do. So it's always about working for best practice and managing to ensure that when volunteers are giving their time, and we know they're giving a lot, that they're getting the most out of it and they're not having to wear extra burden, particularly in these times where global, international kind of geopolitical events are meaning that we've seen petrol prices, which often is a really big cost for volunteers or transport costs, actually increase.
1: Is that something government could help with or does help with?
2: Look, absolutely. We're working really closely with government about reducing those additional burdens or perceived burdens to volunteers as well. And when you look at just the seniors card as well, and the opportunity for cheaper or free travel as well, that absolutely does have an impact. But I mean, this is just not a volunteering issue. These cost of living burdens are something that we know have been addressed and looked at the state budget and also federally. We've just got to work with organisations to make sure that we can give them the best way to ensure that they engage their volunteers in ways which can support them on their volunteer journey.
1: Sandy's been in touch on the text line as well, saying one of the challenges that they faced in the past was the paperwork that you need to do, police checks and working with children checks. Sandy says, even if you're not working with children, I volunteer at a park, but because of all the online work, that ends up being quite time consuming and confusing if you aren't tech savvy. That must be a really tricky balancing act, Hamilton, between wanting to make it as easy as possible for people to take part in volunteering, but for those checks and balances when it comes to safety being in place as well.
2: You've absolutely, and Sandy said it absolutely right. You've got to get that right balance. If we work closely with Palliative Care SA, and the amazing work that some of their volunteers do absolutely requires so much in terms of what they need to do and what they need to study and what they need to understand and working in certain roles. If at the other end of the spectrum, you're perhaps just wanting to help out at the local grassroots soccer club, doing a sausage sizzle, then you really don't want the same. And so it's finding that right balance. And I reckon it's the through the Department of Human Services, who we work with, they're actually leading the way in terms of getting that right balance to ensure that. And it also relies on us working with those small grassroots organisations and also the peak bodies, Sport SA and others, to ensure that we can provide the best advice for, as you said, get the safe environment, but also not overburden people with too much of that rigor or that induction or the screening as well. It's a tricky balance. We just need to work to get there properly.
1: Hamilton, always appreciate your time. Thank you so much.
2: Nicola, thank you. Cheers.
1: Hamilton Calder, who's the CEO of Volunteers SA and NT. One of the other interesting things I should just mention quickly, this jumped out at me, was the highest this is part of the findings of the report, that the State of Volunteering report, the highest participation rate of all volunteers was amongst those aged 25 to 34. 74% reported that, followed close by 15 to 24-year-olds. So there you go, 73%. So just one of the statistics, I suppose, as part of this. But 63.7% of South Australian residents saying they're given some time to volunteering. It's a huge body of work and help that is given. It's 6 to 4.
3: Some chase the story.
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3: It's time to get to the winner of your A, B or C. Thank you so much for all of your votes taking it out this afternoon. It is Horror Movie.

The winner of your A, B, or C horror movie by the Skyhooks, beating Jackie Wilson Said, Van Morrison, and You Somebody by Kings of Leon. And thanks for all of your votes. It's almost time for the news at 4 o'clock. After the news at four, some new research has been published raising concerns about the long-term use of antidepressants. Now, about one in seven people are on some form of antidepressant medication, according to the Australian Institute of Health and Welfare. But research that's been done here in Adelaide is now asking a question about whether it's a bit set and forget that at least for some people, they're put on antidepressant medication and stay on it. And the one of the arguments or questions that's been put forward is that happening for too long a time period? Are there potential disadvantages for staying on an antidepressant medication for too long? If you've got thoughts on that, 0467 922 891. We'll also be catching up with Mark Fennell.

0: who's bringing us season 3 of Stuff the British Stole, which brings up those really interesting questions about what's in our museums and cultural institutions, and should those items still be there? Should they be returned? We'll look at that after the news.
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4: Does this shine a bit of a light on the illegal animal trade that many of us might have no idea even exists?
5: We've always had really strict quarantine rules in Australia. So people do need to be aware of what our laws are. And our laws say that if you want a bug from overseas, you can't have it.
1: Drive.
4: Well, it is 4:05. Thanks for your company this hour of the program. Lots to talk about, including what the British stole. It's been a series that Mark Fennell, you know him well from ABC TV, but from podcasts as well, been looking at for some time now. Because I think when you do go into a museum or another institution like that and wander around, you learn about some of the history of the objects on show, but not always how they came to be in that particular place and some of the history of that. For one, it's just amazing and things that you might never have expected, but also brings up the really challenging questions around, you know, if an artifact is from another part of the world and people from that part of the world want it back, well, shouldn't they have a right to have it back versus the then follow-on question of, well, what would be left in some institutions if everything everyone has is repatriated? How do we continue to learn more about other parts of the world? As I say, it's a bit of a vexed one, but an intriguing one. Mark Fennell's been looking into that, so looking forward to speaking with him very soon on that front. Later on this hour as well, maybe you've been pleasantly surprised in the scheme of things about the cost of fuel lately. It does feel like it's, dare I say, not that far off where things were pre-conflict, which feels like an odd sentence to say. People using diesel might disagree with that a bit. But given that the conflict is continuing on, indeed, if anything, seemed to flare up again over the weekend, concerns that the ceasefire may fall, bit odd that that prices are seemingly lower. Obviously, part of that is the excise that's in place. So does that mean that it actually is going to make it a bit easier at a federal level to say, well, price is not that bad, the excise subsidy is going to end? We'll be talking about that later on this hour as well. Will we start to see a rise in prices from where we sit now? So discussing that very soon. Before that, though, let's talk about mental health. One in seven people are on some form of antidepressant medication in Australia. That's according to the Australian Institute of Health and Welfare. And of course, there are many benefits to that medication. It's also the case, though, that for at least some people, transitioning off antidepressants can cause a range of side effects and relatively unpleasant symptoms. Well, some new research that's been done here in Adelaide is raising concerns about the long-term use of antidepressants. Dr. Mark Horowitz is Associate Professor of Psychiatry at Adelaide University's School of Medicine. Mark Horowitz, thank you so much for your time this afternoon.
6: Good morning, Nikolai. Sorry, it's afternoon there, isn't it? It's morning in the UK.
4: No, I'm very grateful to you for joining us from the other side of the world. It's good of you. So tell us about this research that you've been looking at. What kind of drew you to this field?
6: So, look, we're looking at long-term use of antidepressants. As you said, there's 4 million people in Australia that use antidepressants. About half of them are using them long-term, and we're concerned they're not being reviewed enough. And we're also concerned that the evidence for their use in the long term is not as strong as a lot of doctors think. And there are quite a few risks and harms from long-term use. So we're calling on GPs to review long-term users more frequently and consider whether the harms outweigh the benefits for individuals.
4: I'm keen to talk about some of the challenges on that front in a moment, but is it fair to say in a way that the concern is around, for want of a better term, set and forget, that somebody is facing mental challenges, they get placed on some form of antidepressant medication, and then they just stay on it?
6: Exactly. That's exactly what happens. You know, a lot of people go through a tough period in their lives. They go through divorce, job loss, the death of a loved one. They feel very low. They're given an antidepressant by a GP. sometimes it's helpful, but they're still on the drug 2 years, 5 years, and even 10 years down the track. And we are calling on those sort of people to be reviewed to consider whether it really is worthwhile or whether they've moved on from whatever went wrong. You know, they've found a new partner, they've got over the issues that were plaguing them, and whether they really do need to stay on the medication in the long term.
4: I guess it is important on the shorter term side of things to acknowledge how useful they can be for people. They, you know, at times of a real mental challenge, they can make a real difference.
6: They certainly can be helpful to people. I also think that the way that the drugs work is also important to talk about. So a lot of people have been told something like they've got a chemical imbalance in their brain and these drugs will help fix things up, a bit like insulin for diabetes. A lot of people in Australia we know believe that, but recent research has shown us that that's not the case. You know, depression's not caused by a simple chemical imbalance. You know, it's a result of what's happening in our lives and our own predispositions. And so I think it's important to understand that the way these drugs are working is probably by suppressing our emotions, by a bit of emotional blunting, which can be very helpful for people in the short term in some cases, but it also can have consequences in the long term where it affects people's sense of self, their relationships, their capacity for intimacy. So I think it is important to understand what these drugs are doing, because I think that also informs whether they're useful in the long term or not.
4: What are some of those other, I'm not sure if side effects is exactly the right terminology, but what are some of those concerns around if you stay on these medications for a prolonged period?
6: Yeah, that's right. Side effects or adverse effects or harms. There are quite a few for antidepressants. And I think a lot of people don't kind of connect them to the drug because they're often on them for so long. Some of the common side effects or adverse effects are, I mentioned the emotional blunting. It's actually the major reason people want to come off these drugs. They say, you know, I'm not sure what I feel for my spouse or children anymore. I used to have an interest in sport or art that I no longer have. There's also sexual issues that come along with that, decreased desire, inability to sustain an erection or achieve orgasm in both sexes. And we know that in some people, even after stopping these drugs, those issues can continue. There are cognitive impairments. These drugs impair people's memory and concentration. That's been shown even in healthy volunteers. It can affect sleep at night, it can cause weight gain, it can cause nausea. In older people, there's an increased risk of cardiovascular disease, osteoporosis, cataracts, falls and fractures. And even the possibility of causing an early death.
4: Really?
6: There is some question over what degree this is due to the depression itself and what to the medications. But we do know medications can make older people more dizzy, more prone to bleeding because these drugs affect the way that our blood clots. So there are significant concerns for especially older Australians using these medications.
4: Is that one of the great challenges here, is actually determining what role a medication may play over, as you say, other factors, and that they kind of may be intertwined?
6: It is possible. Because there are no long-term randomized trials on these drugs, so to some degree, there's a bit of a black hole in what are these drugs doing to people in the long term. We have to piece together what they're doing from various different studies. For specific harms like bleeding risks, it's quite obvious it's connected to the medication because antidepressants affect serotonin. Serotonin affects the way that platelets stick together, and that affects our ability to clot our blood. And so the bleeding risks have been very closely connected to antidepressant use itself. Things like dizziness and unsteadiness on people's feet have been connected to the falls and fractures in older people. So for some of those harms, the link is quite strong. But as you say, for the others, it's a bit harder to tease out what's the cause.
4: So you mentioned that idea of the potential of putting a review in place. How could that play out? Would that be a kind of a regular checkup with a GP periodically?
6: Exactly. So in the UK, the government guidelines here recommend that people are reviewed at least every 6 months whilst on long-term antidepressants. and that could be done in Australia. I know GPs are a bit under the pump, and this sort of falls down their list of priorities. But we could, it would save money for the system, because if we stop unnecessary medication, we can use it where it's necessary. It would also avoid people developing side effects and all these long-term harms. And it would also, if we carefully take people off these medications when that's indicated, it would prevent some of the trouble that happens to people who are taken off these drugs too quickly. So it is possible for GPs to incorporate this into their practice.
4: I'm glad you mentioned that, because I was curious too about that question of how you would potentially taper off, and I guess the risk that an individual might make the decision of their own volition and say, look, I'm going to stop taking this medication and stop abruptly, and what ramifications that may have.
6: Yeah, so this is sort of where withdrawal symptoms come in. You know, when you stop an antidepressant, especially after long-term use, you risk having withdrawal effects. And withdrawal effects can be, you know, very wide-ranging. Low mood, anxiety, crying spells, insomnia, headaches, dizziness. And one of the things that we know from research is a lot of people who stop their medications and get those withdrawal effects are misdiagnosed as having their anxiety or depression come back. And it's very easy to understand why that is, because it can look very similar. And most doctors in Australia have been educated to look for a return of anxiety or depression called relapse, and not to look out for withdrawal effects. And so exactly like you're saying, I would strongly advise anybody who is on an antidepressant not to stop it abruptly. You know, that's the riskiest way to come off these drugs. Whereas if you come off the drugs slowly, often over months, sometimes longer, in very small amounts, sometimes using a liquid version of the drug, you can really minimize withdrawal effects and make it a lot easier to come off. And there's a lot of people out there who have tried to come off, have had a bad time, and therefore concluded they must need the drug. But that is not the case. If you sort of think about the analogy with, say, smoking, you know, if you quit smoking and you feel a bit rubbish, it doesn't mean you need to keep smoking. It means you need to come off more carefully. And we think that's the case for a lot of people in Australia on long-term antidepressants.
4: Mark Horowitz, really appreciate your time. Thank you for joining us from the UK.
6: Thanks, Nikolai.
4: Dr. Mark Horowitz, Associate Professor of Psychiatry, Adelaide University School of Medicine. Jad from Blackwood, you wanted to comment on this, Jad.
0: Yeah, I would have loved to have spoken to Mark as well, but as somebody that's been through a trauma in my life at a young age, I ended up going on antidepressants. I have been, excuse the ambulance, I have been on it for 25 years. Mm. Now, I have tried to go off on a number of occasions, and I have to concur with Mark's comment that, please, if there are people that are using antidepressants, don't suddenly go off them, because I did try that once and ended up with a true psychotic episode, which wasn't pleasant at all. But even with the assistance of my GP, where I've weaned off them, 25 years is an awful long time. And I was a bit concerned now that basically, have I now become dependent on antidepressants? Because, you know, I'm over the trauma. I've had a number of other things that have happened in my life subsequently, but I've gone, surely it's a time where I can get off these things and then get on with my life.
4: Jad, we do still have Mark Horowitz with us. Thank you so much for your call and for your frankness. Mark, obviously we don't know the specifics of Jad's circumstances or past, but in general terms, what would you say on that idea of, is it maybe time to look at phasing off antidepressants?
6: Yeah. Look, Chad's experience is so typical of Australians, and he's exactly right. The reason why he can't come off the medication is because of physical dependence on the drug, not his original issue. You know, this is when people talk about coming off antidepressants, they're always talking about how can we help people with depression if they're off the medication? And they're missing the point that people like Chad have these issues in the past. And the issue is about their bodies and brains becoming accustomed to the drug and it being hard to stop. And the way to solve that is not actually about more mental health skills, although that's always useful. It's about weaning people much more slowly off the drug. And that's what's going to help this fellow out. is coming off over months or sometimes more than a year to avoid those unpleasant withdrawal effects. You know, it's just a classic story of 25 years ago, they might have been helpful, and now, you know, they're just sticking around because of these withdrawal effects that kind of trap people on these drugs that may actually be true for more than a million people in Australia.
4: Mark, thank you so much. Mark Horowitz from Adelaide University's School of Medicine. And Jed, so there you go, Jed. Appreciate your thoughts as well. And look, maybe worth, as we say, seeking more medical advice for your specific situation. And on the text line as well, Sheila says, I think a number of medications, even things that are over the counter, shouldn't be taken regularly more than for a couple of weeks without a medical check. Some people take these medicines for years on a daily basis. 0467 922 891 is the text number if you'd like to keep your thoughts coming on that front.
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4: Now, when you go into a museum, you have a wander around, you learn the history of some of the objects on show, but it's not always detailed how those objects came to be in that particular institution. What's one of the focuses on Stuff the British Stole with Mark Fennell? Series 3 starts tonight, goes to air at 8 p.m. on ABC TV or ABC iView, and Mark Fennell's with us this afternoon. Mark, good to talk to you.

0: are you?
1: I'm well. I'm not sure what it says about how much stuff the British stole that you're now up to series three. You're not running out of things to look at.
0: Well, series three, we did three seasons of the podcast for the ABC, then three seasons of the TV show, and then there's also a book coming out in a couple of weeks as well. Turns out, if you're the biggest empire of your kind, there's a bit of history there.
1: So if people are not familiar with what you're looking at here, can you give us some examples of some of the kind of contentious items and really that question of repatriation?
0: Well, over the course of the show, we've done objects taken from Greece, taken from Africa, taken from Australia, objects that kind of end up in museums and galleries and have these nice little polite labels and plaques off to the side of them. But the truth of how they got there usually isn't that polite. Sometimes it's wild and it's adventurous, and I think we get to kind of scratch back on those mysteries and unveil exactly how it is they got there. And the thing is, I gravitate towards stories with lots of grey areas. So the title's very tongue-in-cheek, but actually in reality, there's lots of twists and turns and mysteries to each one of these objects, and that's the stuff that I find most fascinating, because it's through those stories you get to tell a very big picture of you know, wars and drugs and empires and how we all got to the world we have today.
1: I'm not sure if this fits into that idea of the grey area, but you must have been asked, how do you balance out a museum, or for example, a museum, being a place of learning? You know, one of the ways you learn about other cultures is by looking at their stuff and studying their stuff, versus how that was acquired and which one of those two wins out. Is that part of the grey area?
0: 100%. And look, I love museums and galleries for that exact reason, but it only works if they tell the truth. And one of the ways this started is I came across a series of objects where if you go past the labels, they'll say things like, you know, this was collected in the Pacific, and first contacts in the Pacific were tense and often violent. And it's like, if you actually know the story behind that object, you go, oh, you mean you shot the guy that you took it from? Yeah. Which is actually the truth of some of these objects. So I think museums and galleries are a wonderful, wonderful good, and they are important ways in which we can keep track of culture. But that only works if you tell the truth. And so often what I found over the years of doing this show, either as, you know, the podcast, the book, or the new TV series, Stadium Tonight, is actually the truth of how those objects got there is not only more complicated, but also much more interesting as well. And if they told the truth, I think it'd be a different scenario. And it's interesting, as I've gone around the world, I mean, this season alone, we film in 9 different countries. One of the things I find is that source communities, so people who've had stuff taken from them in the past, they don't always automatically want it back, right? Sometimes they just want people to be honest about their circumstances and then to allow that object, no matter how it was taken, to be an ambassador for their history, their past. But that, again, only works if they're involved in the conversation.
1: So almost like a kind of disclosure alongside the other aspects that we are told about of where it's from and roughly what period it comes from, and sometimes a bit of the cultural significance, an argument maybe that there could be a disclosure there. But I can also see why some institutions may be a bit reluctant to own up to that.
0: Yeah, I'm less forgiving now than I used to be.
1: Now go on, put the sign up. It's not going to kill you.
0: It is an amazing adventure, though. Like, I will say, though, as the show has grown over the years and now it plays, you know, all around the world, we've sort of expanded out the palette of what we do. And one of the interesting things is when we first set up the podcast, we actually set up an email address so that people could email us if they've ever seen anything in museums or galleries that they've ever wondered about. And one of the weirdest things is we actually get emails from the museums themselves. So people that work at these museums going, hello, just letting me know, we've got something in our collection that's a bit weird and I don't quite know how we got it. Can you go investigate it for us? Which, of course, we then go off and do, and then we circle back and go, hey, turns out there is a story there. Would you like to be interviewed for it? And they're like, oh, no, heavens no, couldn't possibly. I was like, okay, cool, never mind. So there is still a real reluctance from museums and galleries to even answer questions about how they think their stuff got there. But that's okay. That's why I exist.
1: And that's because that must put you in some, and I guess it's part of the job, right, but it must put you in some interview situations that I'm not sure if kind of frosty is the right way to put it, but there must be points of tension there where you're asking honest questions that they may not want to necessarily disclose an answer to.
0: Well, the fun thing about me is that I'm not a terribly frosty personality. So I tend to approach everybody with, you know, a big warm smile and, you know, let's have a chat about this. It's a very sort of Australian way of moving through the world. What I find with museums and galleries in the UK is they just straight up refuse to talk. Obviously you can't film the objects, and sometimes they refuse even to let other people license you.

0: other footage of the object. So there's a real desire out there to stonewall these conversations still, which I find in 2026 pretty breathtaking. But hey, we find we've got a lot of tools to bring that history to life. We've got animation and a whole bunch of other things, and that's okay. Like, I think at the end of the day, there's a sense among certain museums and galleries that if they shut off access, that these stories aren't going anywhere. But whether I ask these questions about these objects or somebody else does, those questions aren't going anywhere. Mm. And also, I think museums and galleries have a really good story to tell, which is they have preserved an incredible amount of history. And I don't think anybody really would question the immense value of that. Then there's just a conversation about, well, actually, let's be honest about what really happened. And then let's have a discussion about what's the best way of telling that story and really living up to our potential as a place where people can come, learn and explore a whole bunch of history.
1: Questions come through on the text line. Interesting one around, could this all be solved by replicas?
0: Now, that is a fascinating question. So last season on the show, the very first episode, we actually had Stephen Fry on the episode. He was talking about the Parthenon marbles, which is these very famous marbles from Greece that live in the British Museum, arguably the most one of the most controversial things they have in Greece. And I actually went to the top of a Tuscan mountain, and you can watch this on ABC iView. That's from last season. The top of a mountain in Tuscany where a robot is making a perfect replica, an Italian marble, so that they can give it to a gift to the British Museum if the British Museum gives the originals back to Greece, which, of course, the British Museum is like, haha, no. So there are incredible... And actually, this season, there's a the most visited object in the British Museum is the Rosetta Stone. This one, you can, it's a brand-new episode you can watch right now on iView. I meet a team of activists that have actually snuck in by undercover and scanned the original so that they could create a digital replica and place a digital version of it back in Egypt where the Rosetta Stone was taken. So, yes, absolutely, people are trying all kinds of different ways of bringing some justice to this.
1: So the Rosetta Stone's one of the things you're focusing on. What else will you be looking at for this season?
0: Well, we've got a really intriguing story about Captain Cook, right? So we all know Captain Cook and his history in Australia, but how did Captain Cook die? Well, he dies in Hawaii, but what most people don't know is a little bit before they killed him in Hawaii, he and his men nicked something from the Hawaiians. So we've got a bit of a murder mystery there about probably one of the most famous explorers in history. That's next week on the show. And tonight, arguably, not something in a museum or gallery, but arguably the most profitable act of espionage ever, we're doing the story of tea. Oh. So tea, obviously, you know, we think of it as being very prim and, you know, have your English afternoon tea. Indeed, the very beginning of the episode, I'm having afternoon tea with one of the king's butlers.
1: As you do.
0: Turns out my royal etiquette is not up to sleep. The way the British came to commandeer tea is one of the great high stories. They sent, I kid you not, a Scottish gardener undercover into China in a full disguise to nick tea plants, smuggle them out, get them to India so that they could commandeer the trade of tea. It's actually a very funny, entertaining story that also goes to some very dark places.
1: Oh, we can't wait to see it, Mark. Excellent job. Thank you so much.
0: Thank you.
1: Mark Vanell, the host of Stuff the British Stole. As we say, season 3 going to air tonight on ABC TV. You can catch it on ABC iView as well. Just want to share a few more of your quick thoughts on the discussion we were having about antidepressant medication and a concern that had been raised about whether or not, for some people at least, it's a bit set and forget. You move on to an antidepressant medication because of a trauma that you've faced in your life, but then you just stay on it. You don't come off it after a period of time. One person on the text line says, I just came out of a doctor's appointment talking about this, trying to taper down a dose of one medication. I've been on it for about 24 years. I tried to reduce it by myself. That made me very unwell. It's really hard to reduce the dosage, let alone come off it. Another person says, it's all jolly well to get people off antidepressants, but society also expects us to be resilient, and not all of us are, which is a really important point to raise as well, that these medications can make a huge difference in supporting people at really vulnerable types of their life. But another person saying, look, this is such a pertinent conversation. I've been on antidepressant medication for 1 year now, and I do think about stopping. So thank you for discussing it. 0467 922 891 if you want to keep your thoughts coming.

0: that front. 29 to 5 the time, the latest in news headlines now with Richard Davies. Richard, good afternoon.
1: Good afternoon, Nikolai. SA's police commissioner says officers acted appropriately and within general orders after a man died while being arrested on the weekend. Police were called to Opie Street in Clare on Sunday afternoon after reports a man armed with a pole was damaging property and threatened police and civilians. A taser was deployed, which police say was ineffective, and the man fell unresponsive during the arrest. The Barbecues Galore Group is set to wind up. The business was placed into receivership earlier this year as it looked to find a buyer, but it's failed to do so. Barbecues Galore Group controls 62 stores, all of which will close. And the Matildas will play the second of their international soccer friendlies against Mexico tonight at the Western Sydney Stadium. Australia is looking to rebound following Saturday's 1-0 loss in Newcastle. The match will mark a milestone for Caitlin Ford, who's set to become the sixth player in history of the women's national team to reach 150 appearances. I'll have more news at 5.
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0: Dorian Tassatos from the Australian Traffic Network. Dorian, good afternoon.
3: Good afternoon, Nikolai. Got a breakdown at the moment. A Halloran Hill on the Southern Expressway near Majors Road. A crash just come through in Glandore South Road near Addison Road. Also, Wayville Goodwood Road near the Showgrounds and Semaphore Park Bower Road near Goldsworthy Road. A burst water main in Paradise Gorge Road near Moseley Road. Works continuing this afternoon. Ascot Park on Marion Road, 40 both ways. And check your speed. Burton Road, Burton and Cheltenham Parade, Cheltenham.
0: Thank you so much, Dorian Tassato from the Australian Traffic Network. Michael Conway is senior forecaster on duty at the Bureau of Meteorology. Michael, good afternoon to you.
4: Good afternoon, Nikolai.
0: Pretty pleasant morning, but when I poked my head out a bit earlier, it felt like the wind was starting to kick up. I'm not sure if that's ahead of change that's on the way.
4: Yeah, there's a weak cold front coming over tonight. Early hours of the morning, bring some showers. And it'll bring the winds up a bit. So we've got today we're getting west to northwesterly, sorry, north to northwesterly 25 to 40 kilometres developing during the day tomorrow, and they'll be turning west to northwesterly later in the day as the front moves through. But today the temperatures were about 2 to 5 degrees above average for Adelaide area with West Torrens 20 degrees, Mount Lofty 14 and Noolunga 19 degrees.
0: And for the rain that's coming through overnight, is there likely to be much in that, do you reckon?
4: No, only 1 or 2 millimetres is likely, mainly in the morning tomorrow. So not a lot in it. The better rain day, the higher falls will likely be coming on Saturday when we get a stronger cold front coming through. But tomorrow we're looking at around 17 degrees for maximum and 13, so very warm overnight. 13 degrees is warm for June for sure, for Adelaide. And yeah, so not too bad tomorrow, easing up.
0: There is a change though, no pun intended, with the overnight lows of Wednesday night into Thursday morning. Sounds like it'll be a crisp one.
4: Yeah, so down to 8 degrees on Thursday morning and then back up to 14 for the minimums on Friday. So a bit of a roller coaster for minimums.
0: And so clear day on Thursday, but then, as you mentioned, the rain looks like it's coming back on mostly Friday and into Saturday?
4: Yeah, we get a strongish cold front coming through Friday into Saturday for sure. And it looks like 5 to 10 millimetres is out of the question for the Adelaide area, and pretty much most of the southeast and central eastern parts even of the state will be getting that.

0: the 10 millimetres. Anyway, that's the plan, is it? That's what the moles are telling us at the moment.
1: And then a bit of a reprieve on Sunday, but I know it's right towards the end of the forecast period, but it looks like it could be quite wet at the start of next week.
0: Yeah, the suggestions there, there is a low developing, but it's really too far out to... these things just go all over the place, so they move around everywhere. Yeah, but yeah, there's suggestions there could be a significant system developing early next week or mid-next week.
1: All right, we'll keep an eye on it. Michael, thank you so much.
0: Thanks, Nicolai. See ya.
1: See ya. Michael Conway, who's senior forecaster on duty at the Bureau of Meteorology. 25 to 5 is the time.
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5: To you too, Nicolai. Welcome back after a nice little day off yesterday.
1: Thank you. Not such a nice day for Taylor Walker, though, I imagine, because he's gone for a match.
5: Yeah, look, he has. They tried to downgrade that incident where he pushed one of the cats, Connor O'Sullivan, into the path of Mark O'Connor and also Jordan Dawson. Look, they just said, look, it wasn't high contact, but I think in the end it took the tribunal about 17 minutes of deliberation to say, well, look, there was contact made to, I think it was O'Connor's head. So in the end, it was one of those 50-50s because there was no significant injury, but there was the potential and there was some sort of head contact. So they've decided, I think, clearly to set a bit of a precedent just so that people know. Because we've been saying this over the past few days, quite often the AFL, it seems that it's the outcome that determines the seriousness of the penalty. And look, although all the players played on and there was no real issue, I think the potential of something like that could be quite dangerous. So they've stuck to their guns, the tribunal, and he will miss the 1 week, which, you know, Crows fans will be pretty annoyed, but I think it's a fair outcome.
1: And it means that Riley Thilthorpe might be set for a return.
5: Yeah, that'd be good, wouldn't it? Thilthorpe should be back, and they need just that little bit of support. Big game Thursday night against the Doggies. And you know, I think that he coming in will be super important, not having Tex there.
1: Feels like this is a thought that's just come to head, so come to mind, I should say. So it could well be a bad one, but I'll air it anyway. Just feel like Crows have had a lot of Thursday night, like not maybe in some instances tight turnaround games this season.
5: Look, they have, but a lot of them have been like last week, Thursday to Thursday.
1: So it's not that short.
5: But you're right, they're featured in a lot of those games. So the turnarounds haven't been too bad. It's just that they've been in those fixtures. And look, to be honest, I think you'd rather be playing on a Thursday and a Friday night. You get your weekend free. You're on the bigger stage, of course, as well. Although some of the Friday night games have been the secondary ones because they've been double headers. But I would think I'd rather be playing as early as possible in the weekend, you know, even if it's pre-weekend. So I think, you know, they've been quite fortunate with the draw they've had.
1: The Thunderbirds, meanwhile, just going from strength to strength. They've got themselves a minor premiership.
5: Done well, haven't they? They got over the Swifts pretty comfortably. They got that really lovely momentum builder against the Vixens a few weeks back. And the Vixens have had a little bit of a falter. So we know they're going to finish top. They'll get a major semi-final. They've just got to win that and then go into and host a grand final, which would be quite remarkable. So they're playing some very, very nice netball at the moment and coming good at the right time. So looking all right at the moment.
1: How excited should we be getting, do you think?
5: Oh, no. I'd be saying, yeah, get the pink army out. It's the flag's theirs.
1: Oh, right. Okay, all right. There we go. Now,
5: nah, look, they're the best team in the comp. They're coming good at the right time. Yeah, we know the Vixens are dangerous. Yep. Yeah, and look, they're going to be a little wounded, the Vixens, but look, they have every reason, the T-Birds, to go in full of confidence and expecting. They're going to be in the box seat. They've done everything they can to give themselves the right opportunity. So They're premiership favourites. There's no doubt about that. And we know they can get the job done. They've done it before in recent history too.
1: Absolutely. Now, a fair bit going on the international stage as well. We've seen Game 3 of the NBA Finals today. First finals game in New York for years and years. I'm not sure if you saw this, Soda, but there were some photos doing the rounds of how many New York Police Department NYPD officers there were on the streets. There were more NYPD officers than fans. I think they actually moved the fans away from Madison Square Garden.

0: Arden, but it was all for a loss. San Antonio won 115 to 111.
1: They did, and big Wemby. Wow, Victor Wembanyama. They're saying he's going to be the, you know, the face of the NBA going forward for the next decade or so. He was enormous, well, literally and physically. He, what did he end up with? 32 points. He was sensational. He set the scene right from the start. I think he had 8 rebounds, 6 assists, and some blocks. And look, he was genuinely outstanding, and that start really got the momentum back. So it's a 2-1 series where it sits now at the moment. So New York's still ticking over, looking pretty good. But certainly San Antonio takes some confidence out of at least getting that win there. But what the Knicks haven't won since 73. So if they do win, my Lord, it's going to be cocoa bananas in that town.
0: Indeed it will. The English cricket team, Ben Stokes, amongst others, it feels like in trouble again is almost a cliche at this point, but they are in trouble again. Another staying out late incident.
1: Look, they're the team that keep on giving, aren't they? I mean, yeah. You don't have to go back to the last Ashes series where they got wiped 4-1 and then there were issues about a nightclub incident in New Zealand before that tour. Well, Ben Stokes, who's got a checkered past in terms of some issues, the captain, he's going to really struggle to hold in that captaincy. Him and Gus Atkinson were out breaking, straight after a win against New Zealand in the first test, were out breaking the 12 o'clock curfew. Then there was some incident with a rugby player who went to throw a punch at Atkinson allegedly and hit the English cricket board security guard and he ended up with stitches instead. So Atkinson must have ducked out of the way nicely. So, geez, just when they're going okay and there was all the fallout of, you know, Brendan McCullum and Rob Key running the place, are they doing the right thing? And remember, last time, at one point, I think they tried to say that for the Australian tour, they overprepared.
0: Yes, that's right, yeah. After the break in Noosa.
1: Yeah, exactly. So, look, trouble follows them. And Ben Stokes has been a key culprit a few times. So he just, I think the simple thing is, boys, stay out of the pub, stay off the drink. You're professional international sportsmen. And if that's the price and the sacrifice you've got to make to make sure that things stay on the straight and narrow, well, that's what you've got to do, and it's pretty straightforward.
0: I'm glad you mentioned that, because that is one of the aspects of this I find interesting, that question around they're grown adults, they're professionals, they're getting paid an awful lot of money to do what they do. Should they be able to do what they want to do? But then if it starts to have all of this kind of cumulative effect and arguably has a pretty direct effect to what's happening on field, you just, like you say, you can't, you almost have to remove the freedom of choice, which sounds really harsh.
1: Exactly right. That's why they got a curfew.
0: Yeah,
1: And you're right. Look, yeah, they're grown adults. They should be able to, can they go and have a drink after they win a test? Of course. They can go to the pub and go and have a pint or two and have something to eat and socialise normally without getting themselves into some trouble. Yeah, that'd all be well and good. But that seems like it's not something that some of them can do all the time, hence a curfew, and then hence even needing more than that because the curfew is clearly not working.
0: Yeah.
1: People got to live their life, but they're, you know, you're well known and all these different things. You're an international star.
0: You're a role model.
1: You don't ask to be, but you are because you play that. That's what comes with it. So yeah. You're right. You're a role model, as you said. And responsibilities come with that, so you behave accordingly. And if you can't, well, you might lose that opportunity to have that, fantastic privilege and glory and so forth that comes with being able to do what you can do.
0: We're only days away from the World Cup. We've been talking about it for some time now on the soccer scene. There have been a number of controversies and challenges already. One of them, a new one now, is that an award-winning referee from Somalia has been cut from officiating matches because he was denied entry into America.
1: Yeah, Omar Atan, and he's, as you said, he's award-winning. He's quite highly regarded, but he didn't get through customs. Now, there's no explanation as to why. They've essentially just said that he didn't meet requirements. And he underwent this additional inspection and so forth, and that he didn't get admissibility into the country. So just being denied entry, we don't know much more than that, but it wouldn't be the World Cup without a bit of controversy, isn't it? There's all sorts of stuff that's been going on with it. So I'd like to just get a ball kicked and let's get things moving and let's see where the Socceroos, with a youngish squad that they've brought over, can get the job done in what's, you know, a reasonably challenging group that they're going to have to be involved with. And I think they kick off this weekend against Turkey. They've got the US in there as well. And the US pundits have come out and with

0: into them going they're no good and sort of poked the bear a little bit. So hopefully Nestria and Kunda and co, he was pretty good the other night against Switzerland. Hopefully, and Tete Yenge and all these SA, five SA guys in it. Let's hope they can help lead the Socceroos to some pretty decent results and hopefully they get past that first stage.
1: One we'll be keeping an eye on for sure. Soda, thank you so much.
0: Good on you, mate. Stay clear of the pubs tonight, mate. If you can't control yourself, Nicola, you're a public person, okay? People are watching you.
1: I'm on a self-imposed curfew because I just like sitting at home on the couch.
0: Good boy. I like that. See ya.
1: Soda, thank you. Mark Soderstrom from Channel 7 Sport. 4:45 is the time, 891 ABC Adelaide. Very soon we'll be talking fuel prices. You might have noticed and felt, okay, not cheap, but not as bad as they were, given the conflict is still continuing on in some shape or form, albeit through a somewhat shaky ceasefire. Why are we at this point where fuel prices, particularly for unleaded, I mean, not so much for diesel, but particularly for unleaded, not looking that bad? We'll be talking about that very soon. But I just wanted to share a few more of your thoughts on the discussion we were having at the start of this hour. This was research that Professor Mark Horowitz from Adelaide University has been looking at when it comes to the use of antidepressants. And to summarise the question that is being asked is there a tendency in some instances to go a bit set and forget? Something traumatic happens to you, you're placed on antidepressants to try and help you through that that challenging time of life. Things hopefully improve over time, but then you remain on the medication and what effects that may have. One person on the text line says, we're very fortunate to have Mark in the city doing this research. Because this person says they've GPs will tell people to drop medications too quickly, which is part of the concern that was mentioned about how you phase off a medication. One person on the text line says, I had a torn meniscus in my knee and I couldn't work. I was told I needed antidepressants and it took me 8 years to get off them. Another person says, I started taking antidepressants about 2.5 years ago. They helped me immensely to get through a tough period of my life, but I do think they've dulled my creativity and motivation to pursue my dreams. I recently decided to slowly taper off them, slowly being the key word. I'm concerned that if I don't do it slowly enough, there could be a move back to a bad place once again. I feel like it is worth mentioning that it was completely my idea to reduce this dose. I did bring it up with my doctor, but I felt if I didn't bring it up, my GP might not have suggested it. So happy to keep your thoughts coming on that front. 0467 922 8901. Talking fuel very soon after we hear an amazing track from The Cure. This is Love Cats.

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0: Well, it's hard to be on the road at the moment and not see your eyes drifting towards fuel prices at service stations on the commute. You might have been surprised to continue to see prices dropping. In Adelaide, the cheapest unleaded sitting around $1.599, cheaper at some other outlets. Diesel settling just around $2, so a bit higher still for diesel. Given the conflict is still continuing on, why are we seeing these kinds of prices? Tony Wood, energy expert at the Grattan Institute, is with us. Tony, good to talk to you.
6: Good afternoon. We've got to keep talking about fuel whenever we can, right?
0: Exactly. It's the conversation that will continue on for months to go, I'm certain. On the pricing side of things, people may be more so on the unleaded side of things, looking at $1.59 going, gee, that's not too bad, which is interesting. It kind of shows how long our memories are in a way.
6: Yeah, like I think they sometimes are both long and short. I mean, I think the thing that many people will be aware of, but maybe don't notice it when they go past a petrol station and see the sign, is that the excise cut that the government imposed, fortunately, or introduced a few months ago, finishes at the end of this month. And so that inevitably means prices will move up pretty much immediately after that, because companies will be having to pay excise to the government. So that will be a significant move. It helped a lot when it was introduced and brought down prices, but it means it will go up again. The other thing is that right now the Australian dollar is pretty good, and a lot of international oil deals done in US dollars. And thirdly, despite what appears to be the ongoing on-again, off-again ceasefire, generally speaking, I think people have sort of said, well, maybe it's just going to settle for a while and maybe, hopefully, they'll come to a resolution and world class start placing bets on that they will. And so when commercial organisations place bets like that, that means that there's not such a high price built into the price we pay.
0: You mentioned the excise reduction due to end, well, relatively soon, really. Do you think, given that prices are sitting where they are, I mean, does that make the argument a bit easier for the federal government to say, look, we put it down when it was really painful, we're very sorry, but now it's going to have to end? Or do you think it might get extended?
6: Okay, given where there's been so far, I don't think it's going to be extended. And, you know, if the government, I wasn't a great, even though I didn't benefit because I've got an electric car, but I mean, I think the issue about the excise cut, if we're going to really be concerned about the impact of high fuel prices on a lot of people who really do need to pump travel by car for their job or for whatever, we'd be better off finding ways to target that support. I mean, I don't think the government has really any great mind to continue excise-free in any way, but if they were to try and do something, I'd rather see it targeted rather than just having it across the board. So, but all the messages coming out of Canberra would suggest that it's gone.
0: Okay. That idea of the commercial confidence levels, how much of that is tied to what's actually coming through the Strait of Hormuz or not coming through the Strait of Hormuz at the moment? Because, again, that feels like just such a moving feast. It's hard to keep on top of.
6: Yeah, like, I mean, every time Donald Trump has a late-night Twitter surge, things seem to change, right? And I don't think I suspect many other people are actually sending out these posts rather than he himself. But I think the issue here is that, look, when you're buying fuel, you don't just go into the shop and buy a couple of, you know, shiploads of the bloody stuff. What you do is you're entering into contracts to take a delivery of a certain amount at a certain time to be delivered by a certain date. And those prices are, you know, one of the things that the government got involved in. You might remember, some of your listeners may remember, the government itself started to recognise that, you know, if you were going to buy when the price is really high in the Middle East, by the time your shipload of stuff got to Australia, the price has dropped as it has, you'd be looking at some big losses. So the government was underwriting those sorts of things. What I'm getting at there is that volatility in price, when you see that, you start putting risk premiums to protect you, whoever you are, commercial organisations, we can't do that, against that volatility in price. When the price volatility settles down a bit, which I think was what we have seen, then you don't seem to see that risk premium coming through in the price. So that's a good thing. You know, very volatile prices can have good things for markets, but they also can mean we end up paying more. So at the moment, I think we're benefiting from those several factors, one of which is people are a little more confident. I wouldn't say their confidence is all going to stop soon, but confident that it's not going to be too horrible for too long.
0: Do you think an aspect of that is on the supply and that messaging that we've been hearing from the government about how supply is holding up?
6: Yeah, look, I think so. But the other thing I think happens here, honestly, and this sounds a bit short-sighted of us all, is that I think to some extent fatigue starts to settle in. Instead of, oh my God, I'm sick of this. Let's just go back and think about what the footy scores are and how's Australia going to go in the World Cup. And the idea that we're going to spend too much of our time thinking about things we can't even control anyway starts to dissipate a bit. And we get a little bit, while we do painfully see the cost of a tanker load of petrol or diesel relative to the cost of a trolley load of groceries, it starts to become something just as what we put up with, and life moves on a bit. Now, again, that's no excuse for what is a very more than unfortunate fuel crisis, but I think it does play into the way we think about these things.
0: So there's the argument of maybe a bit of a false sense of security almost.
6: All the experts would say that, one of the reasons we've been surviving reasonably well so far in Australia, it's got its fuel, onshore fuel stocks are almost as big as they've ever been. And before this crisis emerged, is because we and globally have been running down some of the fuel stocks have been running down a bit. Now, and I've not looked at these for the last week or so, but if that's continued, two things happen. One is, even if peace was declared tomorrow, it would take some while for those fuel stocks to recover, which means prices would not come down quickly. And secondly, it also means if things don't come to some sort of conclusion soon, then we might very well see things get worse before they get better. Now, most people are hoping the latter will not happen, which is why I think people are a little less pessimistic than they were. But I wouldn't say any of the experts are optimistic. I'd say maybe they're just a little bit less pessimistic.
0: Tony, always appreciate your time. Thank you so much.
6: You're welcome. Thank you.
0: Tony Wood from the Grattan Institute. Chook on the text line says, when you fill your vehicle two or three times a week, there's no way fuel's back to normal. Diesel's still 20 or 30 cents up more than before the war. I'm happy to keep your thoughts coming on that too. 0467 922 891. Now, it's almost news time at 5 o'clock after the latest in ABC News. We're going to discuss something that no doubt will be discussed in the news, and that's the fact that South Australia's acting electoral commissioner has said to Kai Ma from the state government, can we please delay the upcoming council elections? They were due to take place in November, and they're now saying, could we just bump that back until mid-2027? It's a big move. So why is that request being put forward? We'll speak with the key players.
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2: The US president was furious with the decision, levelling an expletive-laden character assessment at Mr. Netanyahu.
5: 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ABC Adelaide.
3: Richard Davies with ABC News. SA's police commissioner says officers acted appropriately and within general orders after a man died while being arrested on the weekend. Rachel Merritt reports.
7: Police were called to Opie Street in Clare on Sunday afternoon after reports a 44-year-old man armed with a pole was damaging property and threatened police and locals. Police say they tried to disarm the man and fired a taser. The man fell unresponsive while being arrested and died at the scene. Police Commissioner

0: near the showgrounds, Semaphore Park, Bower Road near Goldsworthy Road, Burswater Main, Paradise Gorge Road near Mosley Road, and a couple of speed traps to Days Road, Croydon Park and Port Road, Cheltenham.
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2: It is 5 past 5 and we'll talk about that request that's been put forward to delay the local government elections in just a moment's time. But many other things to discuss this hour as well, including the question of what do you do with the site earmarked for Te Kāri, the Indigenous Cultural Centre. It's got some funding, but it doesn't have enough funding. A proposal has been put forward by one Adelaide City Councillor to use that space temporarily. Well, we'll continue to examine what the other options may be, if that is an option, or do you need to hold the line? Is there the risk that if you put something in that site, it ends up being permanent and the opportunity for a space like Te Kāri disappears? So we'll be talking about that very soon. But we'll also be talking about how satisfied you are in life. Pretty big question, philosophical almost in a way, but it's a really interesting question that the Australian Bureau of Statistics asks, and it tracks collectively, in a sense, how happy we are as a community and as a society over time. And interestingly, the latest data that's just been released says, well, on a whole, we were a bit happier during COVID, which might come as a bit of a surprise to you because it was a pretty challenging time for a lot of people. So what is driving that change as well? We'll be looking at that later this afternoon.
1: Live at 5 with Nicolai Beilharz.
2: As I say, though, the South Australian Electoral Commission has taken the highly unusual step of asking to delay the entire local government election process for potentially half a year. Kai Ma is the Attorney General and also the Special Minister of State. Kai Ma, good afternoon to you.
3: Good evening, Nicolai.
2: Have local government elections as a whole ever been delayed by 6 months before?
3: We have seen, in reasonably recent history around Australia, local government elections delayed. I think in SA the last time was probably a bit under 20 years ago when, and this was for the Adelaide City Council, delayed while they sorted out a boundaries review, if I'm remembering correctly. And certainly during COVID, the whole of the New South Wales, the biggest jurisdictions, local government elections were delayed for a year or so. So it doesn't happen a lot, but it has happened before.
2: And in terms of the scale of asking to delay the whole thing, what were you surprised to get that request?
3: I've got to say, I think as a government, and I think many South Australians were pretty frustrated and disappointed with some of the things that we saw at the state election. I don't think there's any question about the integrity of the results, but some of the experience that voters had in trying to vote on the day or at pre-poll, and certainly some of the frustrations of the count afterwards, where there are a few dozen votes found in a couple of seats that weren't included in the original count, showed that there were things that weren't got as right as it could have been. And particularly the one thing we've heard a lot about is staffing, the experience that staff had. So, we are frustrated and disappointed with how that's gone, but I do want to thank the acting electoral commissioner who's only started a couple of months before the state election and has had to pick up the ball and has made a recommendation that, the government consider, and ultimately be a matter for Parliament to consider whether to delay the elections, particularly in relation to concerns they have about finding staff.
2: And so they're basically saying, look, we're worried that it'll happen again.
3: A couple of concerns. I had the opportunity to meet with the acting electoral commissioner last week and got some formal advice at the end of the week. I think that's Thursday or Friday. And one of the things that was raised was, during state elections, they stand up. It's 8,000 or 9,000 casual staff to work on polling booths. It's not as many for local government. It's a non-compulsory vote and it's postal ballot, but there's still something like 1,000 people they need to employ. And one of the concerns they have is if it happens before the independent reviewer, Tom Rogers, has his review, makes recommendations, and that's probably September, October, they are concerned about being able to attract enough staff without having recommendations about how to do things more productively and more efficiently. So, we had an initial brief chat about it in Cabinet today, and we will consider it further over the next few days about whether we take something to Parliament in relation to that request.
2: Okay, so it is actively being considered. It's definitely not a no, push ahead, you've got to go for November?
3: As a responsible government, I don't think you can just ignore the suggestions that are made. So we are actively considering it. I'll talk to my colleagues in other parties and groups within the parliament as well over the coming days, and it's certainly something we'll consider, Nikolai. It probably needs a decision. If anything was to change in the not-too-distant future, there's only one more full sitting week of parliament before the winter break, and I would have thought you probably need to have this dealt with one way or another, because as it currently stands, and this is what will be happening unless there's legislative change, it's August when nominations are due to open.
2: Have you had any early or preliminary indications from other political parties about whether they're interested in pushing it back?
3: No, not yet, Nicola. And that's something I'll be doing over the next few days.
2: Is there an argument that it is better that the Electoral Commission has put their hand up now and says, we've got a problem?
3: Oh, absolutely. I think that is a good thing to get that full and frank advice from the Electoral Commissioner. You would hate to see a situation where they just tried to brave it out despite some of the challenges that are being faced, and we end up in a situation that the elections aren't run as well as they should. So, having that advice, being able to consider it, talking to my parliamentary colleagues from other parties, I think puts us in a position where we can make that informed decision.
2: In the same breath, is it fair to say it's frustrating?
3: It is incredibly frustrating, Nicolai. I know myself, the Premier Peter Malinauskas, in the lead up to the last state election, had meetings with the Electoral Commission and were assured everything was on track, everything was going well. It was made very clear whatever resources were necessary to conduct the election effectively, efficiently would be made available. I think it was something like $7 million more than last time was provided. So, It is beyond frustrating that we found ourselves in the situation where so many things didn't go as smoothly as they should have. And certainly I've had a lot of feedback to my office. I know all MPs have had feedback about frustrations, both from people who were voting, but also from those 8,000-9,000 people who were do a remarkable job on the boost, at pre-poll, counting afterwards to help our democracy. And the way we run elections in Australia are the envy of the world. It is a remarkable feat. I think Tom Rogers, the independent reviewer, said, it's the biggest peacetime undertaking that that jurisdictions undertake is to run fair, free, mass participatory elections.
2: What is the potential effect on ratepayers and indeed on elected officials who may now be effectively being asked, if this goes ahead, to serve for longer term?
3: Yeah, if there was an extension, it would extend the terms of those who've been elected. So it would extend for some months into next year until elections were held if there was an extension for those who'd been elected. Yeah, it won't affect anything else they do, but we'll extend their terms by some months.
2: You mentioned that this announcement was made by the acting commissioner, Leah McClay, who's been acting for some time now. The commissioner, Mick Sherry, is still on leave, and I understand and don't want to overreach in terms of personal privacy considerations about the reasons behind that. But do you have any indication on when or if Mick Sherry will return to this role?
3: Yeah, I don't, Nikolai, and I appreciate you've catched that very delicately. My advice is he remains on personal leave, and I just don't have anything further that I can or am able to update with.
2: Okay, and just finally, Kai, when will this, as you say, there's a bit of urgency here. When do you hope to get this resolved?
3: Yeah, so we've got a couple of weeks before Parliament rises that winter break. So as I said, over the coming days, I'll talk to some of my colleagues across the political spectrum in the South Australian Parliament and gauge their views, because this isn't a decision for government to make. This is a decision, if there were to be any changes, that the Parliament needs to make.
2: Kai Mahar, thank you.
3: Thank you.
2: Attorney-General, Special Minister of State, 14 past five is the time, 891 ABC Adelaide. Well, how do you feel about the potential of that change of local government elections not happening towards the tail end of this year, but potentially as late as the middle of next year? Someone that I'm sure has been thinking about it a lot, Dr. Heather Holmes-Ross, the President of the Local Government Association, but also the Mayor of Mitcham. Heather Holmes-Ross, thank you so much for your time.
4: It's a pleasure, Nikolai.
2: How did you feel when you heard about this as a proposal?
4: Yeah, a little bit shocked. This is something that the sector has been talking about for quite some years, moving separating the state and federal government elections in terms of having them in separate years. And so for it to be flagged at this late stage in the term is certainly unusual. However, we respect what the acting commissioner has said, and we can see that.

0: the absolute necessity, you know, for retaining integrity in these democratic elections, and that that is fundamental. So we understand the reasoning behind the request, and we'll do what we're told to do.
1: Does it mean that you'll be mayor longer than you're expecting to be mayor?
0: It would do, yes. So that's for me, I think that's great. I'm hoping that the community agree with that. Different elected officials will feel differently. You know, there's a few people I think that are quite keen to get to the end of their term, but others will embrace it. There'll be various, you know, different attitudes across the sector, I should say. But all in all, I think we will cope. We will do it.
1: I can imagine, as you say, but if you're up for it, great. Maybe it doesn't make that much of a difference. But if you were a councillor or indeed a mayor who had served for some time and thought, look, I feel like I've spent my time and I'm ready to move on to other things, and you had the finish line inside of November, to then be asked to go till the middle of next year, I mean, I don't know, but I wonder whether for some of those people they might think, I'm just not up for that.
0: Yeah, I mean, and that is a possibility. As I said, there's a couple of elected members that I know from around the state who probably feel like that. But it will be a state government decision, and it is what it is, and they will think about, you know, those types of things, and I'm hoping we'll include that in their legislation, you know, things to govern those processes. One of the things I think is really interesting is that we're talking about an election mid next year. From a local government point of view, we create budgets, and that process goes from November through till June or July in each year, and it would be a huge disruption to go to an election within that time frame, particularly because we have a caretaker mode for about 2 months, which is when no councils make any big financial decisions coming up to an election. So what we think is probably the earliest that you could run these elections would be in September next year. There may be another way around it that the state government will work out. But from where I sit, I don't think that you could hold them before September, which is almost a year out.
1: Wow. So that would be the preference just on a logistical front to say, look, if there's going to be a delay, it's probably better to even push it a bit further back.
0: Yeah, absolutely. Probably to September, October, then you're nearly at 12 months. But yeah, certainly the logistics are an issue for councils, as you can appreciate, we've already started gearing up for these November elections. As the Attorney General said, you know, that we start nominations open in August. So it's a bit of a shock, but we'll be fine.
1: Do you think it could? I mean, if it was to move, and that is an if at the moment, that it could almost set the new standard of, you know, not by design, but move the voting periods out of that alignment of state and local government at the same year.
0: Yes, and that's the fabulous thing from the sector's point of view, is that we have been asking for at least 10 years to change the alignment so that state government elections and local government elections aren't in the same year, and pushing this out just this term and then returning to the 4-year terms would achieve that. And so that would work very well for the sector. The reason that we've asked for that is, one, because it's quite difficult for EXA to do two elections in the 1 year. But also we believe that there's a degree of voter fatigue out there, you know, when they have to vote twice in a year. We think that may have an impact on the turnout for local government elections. And so moving those to be further apart would probably be quite advantageous to the sector. So even though there will be individuals that won't be happy with this move, on a larger scale, it answers one of our asks.
1: Heather Holmes-Ross, appreciate your time this afternoon. Thank you.
0: Thanks, Nikolai.
1: President of the Local Government Association, Mayor of Mitcham as well. 19 past five is the time. Sam Telfer's been in touch, Shadow Local Government Minister. Sam Telfer, good afternoon to you.
2: Yeah, good afternoon, Nikolai.
1: What do you think? Would you be open to pushing the local government elections back?
2: Oh, obviously, it's the first time we've heard about it today, but there has been these, you know, rumours for the last few months, Nikolai, bouncing around that this is going to be an ask. So I don't think it's a surprise to the government that they've had this request. I mean, I look at it as a fundamental. Like, the voters 4 years ago at local government elections made a contract, an agreement with their councillors and their mayors, that a 4-year term is what we're putting you in.

0: place for. For the government now to be thinking, oh, let's push this out by a year, really is a disservice to democracy. But more than that, this is a problem, Nikolai, that's it really is of the government's making. If you reflect back, and I remember talking to you and some of your colleagues about some of the issues with the local government elections last time. We had, you know, councillors that were elected that weren't elected. We had, you know, dodgy paperwork that wasn't followed up properly by the Electoral Commission that ended up meaning dozens of people were actually were lost their positions technically, but we had to have legislation that fixed it up. And, you know, the review from that local government election came a couple of years, more than 2 years after the actual elections. This has been just one mess rolling on, and it's reached this pinch point. And you can't blame the Electoral Commissioner for it. It really does, you know, responsibility does land with Peter Malinauskas and the Labor government.
1: Really? So it's entirely in the hands of the government, the Electoral Commission, none of this is their fault?
0: The Electoral Commission is an arm of government, Nikolai. In reality, it's about making sure that the Commission is properly resourced. And now for, you know, the Commission, the only excuse I've seen and the reason behind it was, well, we can't guarantee that we'll be able to attract staff to be able to work there. Well, even the Attorney General himself highlighted that a local government election is very different to a state election. You don't have to have booths and the like. So this is about, you know, the process of democracy that the people of South Australia have entered into. You can't retrospectively extend terms out and set that sort of precedence. It's really dangerous, Nicola.
1: Sam Telfer, thank you for your time this afternoon.
0: Thank you.
1: Shadow Local Government Minister, 22 past five is the time. You will hear from former Australian Electoral Commissioner Tom Rogers. Now, he's running the review into SA's election. He'll be with you on Breakfast with Sonia and Jules after 7 o'clock tomorrow morning.
2: A tray of cocktails floated at us through the twilight. 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
5: 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ABC Adelaide.
1: Well, it is 22 past five. Nicolai Bailhards with you for Drive. Happy to get your thoughts coming on that. 0467 922 891. But on another note that's been getting a lot of discussion today, and it is that question about what do you do with the site earmarked for Takari? The question has now been raised again by Adelaide City Councillor Henry Davis, who's floated the idea of temporarily using the space for another purpose while the long-term future of the site is decided. You might recall funding's the challenge here. There have been some contributions set aside from state and federal governments, but it's thought not to be enough to bring on a world-class Indigenous cultural institution. So what do you think should be done with it? 0467 922 891. Here's part of the conversation Adelaide City Councillor Henry Davis had explaining why he wants to see something done.
6: I had a friend come over from Sydney and we had a walk through the Botanic Gardens and we went down North Terrace and there's this big construction site there with all these big hopeful images and posters. And I was just sitting there looking at it and going, look, it's been like this for almost 4 years now since they knocked down the old RAAS site. So I think it's time to do something. And with the budget paper showing that there's no money allocated, are we really going to sit here for another 4 years? And then will it be another 4 years after that? This site, which is in prime, you know, Adelaide space, right next to the Botanic Gardens, right next to the Fringe, right next to the university, it's sitting boarded up with construction notices all around it. And I just think we can do so much better with it.
7: Henry, do you think we should do something temporarily with it while we're waiting for this potential funding or just give up on the idea already because there's just not the money?
6: Let's do something temporarily. We can keep the end vision in mind. But in the meantime, why don't we fill in the hole and we can actually use it for some kind of event space? And you know what? I think politically it might be difficult for the Premier to walk away from an Aboriginal cultural centre at this time. But, you know, we can keep that envision in mind. But the council could take it back over. We could fill in the hole and actually return that to an open space. And I've put this out to people on the internet, on Instagram, and there's been some great ideas that have come through. Of what we can actually use that site for.
1: Henry Davis speaking there with Sonia and Jules. Bruce Jithay is Executive Director of the SA Property Council. Bruce, good afternoon to you.
8: Afternoon, Nikolai.
1: Are you concerned that the site is sitting there idle or is that just part of the process?
8: No, this is a huge concern and something we've been raising for quite some time now. That site has been vacant for over 8 years. So Henry said four. It's been almost double that.

0: So, you know, the fact that the government has been effectively land banking this site for 8 years, I think it's really important for the people of South Australia to recognise the cost of time is significant. You know, Stephen Marshall went initially thought up the Takari idea. Malinauskas gets in. The Premier says it's not big enough. It's not world-class enough. It's not bold enough. Fair enough. He does a review. What was to cost $250 million ends up being $500-600 million. Well, it'd be far more expensive than that today. We've had a crisis in the Middle East. We've got skill shortages that are worse than they were 4 or 5 years ago. The cost of labour. So the cost of time, especially when you're building anything, whether it's a house, whether it's an Aboriginal arts cultural centre, whatever it is significant. And the longer we wait, the more expensive and out of reach any development there is going to be. So we're calling on the government not to do something temporarily, not to play around the edges, show that decisive, strong, bold leadership and make a call. If it's Takari, great. If it's something else, great. Can we at least just maximise that site?
1: Okay, so that the idea of a temporary something while that final decision is made, not a big fan of that?
0: Well, you're just kicking the can down the road. Can you know? I think South Australia for a long time failed to do things properly because big decisions, people were afraid to make them because there was a noisy minority here that really scared the horses. That's how you end up in the one-way freeway. No one talks about that anymore. Do you know why? Because we're making bigger, bolder decisions. We're getting the eyes of the nation and the eyes of the world on this place. It's going places now. So let's not fall back into mistakes of the past and do temporary things. Let's keep being bold, stay on the growth agenda, and be ambitious. And what is happening on North Terrace there in that empty Takari site really rings bells, 88 O'Connell Street. Now, anyone who's been in South Australia for a while knows that site stayed empty for 30 years. Can we please not wake up in 30 years, still have an empty site on North Terrace with people thinking what could have been and those bright, shiny 3D drawings, you know, being weathered over 20 or 30 years? Can we just make a decision on that site? And we really hope that the government will work closely with the private sector to get a fantastic outcome for the city, a fantastic outcome for South Australia.
1: And so then from your point of view, action is the important thing over what goes in there?
0: I think a lot of thought needs to go into what goes in there. What we're saying is a quick decision is a good decision, especially if cost is a concern. And cost is obviously a concern. That's why nothing's happened on that site. So if cost is a concern, let's make a decision, because whatever it costs today is going to be cheaper than what it's going to cost tomorrow. So if cost is an issue, which it is, if labour's an issue, which it is, let me tell you, you don't want to be building this thing when the tunnel's at full tilt, Women's and Children's at full tilt, and AUKUS is at full tilt, because at that point in time, not that far away, it's going to cost you a hell of a lot more. So, yes, the decision is of paramount importance, whether it's Takari or whether it's another arts and cultural use. You need that footfall in the eastern part of the city. You need the vibrancy. You need the economic activity. And it shouldn't go to waste, as it has done for the last 7-8 years.
1: Just one more question before we let you go, Bruce, that someone sent through on the text line saying, well, does it need to be world-class? I mean, that idea of if you're going to commit funds to something like this to draw people in, you have to commit a large sum of money to make it at that kind of peak level versus something that's more functional at a lower cost. Thoughts on that?
0: Well, you want something that people are going to be bothered to jump on a plane or jump in their car and come and experience it, whatever that use is. This is one of the prime boulevards of Adelaide. We should not shortchange that. There's some fantastic buildings along North Terrace. You've got art galleries, you have museums and the like. You want to do it in 2026, then you want to do it properly because you want it to be a significant attraction. I think we should aspire to that and aim for that. I don't think we should bookend North Terrace with a, you know, cheapened version of whatever we choose to build there. So our view would be aim high, deliver something that's fantastic for the people of South Australia and the city of Adelaide. But, you know, the longer you take to make that decision, the more out of reach it gets.
1: Bruce Jaddo, thank you for your time.
0: Thanks for having me on.
1: Executive Director of the SA Property Council. 29 to 6 is the time, 891 ABC Adelaide. Let's get the latest news headlines now with Jess Sampson in the studio. Jess, good afternoon.
2: Hi there, Nikolai. Ahead in ABC News, the police commissioner says he's satisfied officers acted appropriately and within general orders after an initial review of body-worn camera vision during an arrest in which a man died. Police were called to Clare on Sunday after reports a man armed with a pole was damaging property and threatening officers and locals. A taser was deployed, which police say was ineffective, and the man became unresponsive and died. A public servant and Kaurna traditional owner opposed to the state government's redevelopment of the North Adelaide Golf Course have lodged an injunction in the federal court to stop work. Edwin Kemp Attrell and Jeanette Miller say work at the golf course didn't go to the federal environment minister as required and want a judge to order work to stop. And the Premier says rolling out a media literacy program in all South Australian primary schools will help strengthen democracy in a time of online misinformation and content generated by artificial intelligence. The News Hounds program will be made available to all public and private primary schools at a cost of $2.6 million over 4 years. Nikolai, I'll have more on these stories in the news at 7pm.
1: Now, I'm not sure if this will be in the news or not, Jess, but earlier on this afternoon we were discussing the fact that one airline carrier, Virgin in this instance, has confirmed that I think it's in a couple of weeks' time they'll begin allowing pets, little cats, little dogs on flights in carriers.
2: Pets on planes.
1: Yeah, very divisive, I must say.
2: I can imagine it is. Yeah. We were discussing this actually down in the newsroom because many of us have small pets and I have a little dog at home, a little guy, but he's still not small enough to get on the plane.
1: Oh.
2: We were saying it's a little bit discriminatory for some dogs. It's a bit offensive.
1: Great Danes. Tucking a Great Dane under the seat in front of you. But one of the on a slightly more serious note, one of the main things that has come up is allergies. People have said, look,
2: oh, yeah, of course.
1: The smell, and okay, look, they might go to the toilet. That's a concern if you're sitting in a confined space, but at the allergies. I understand the allergy side of things.
2: The allergies and the whining and the meows and the I'm not 100% sure. I've taken my dog many, many times on planes, like flown our little pooch to Perth and to Brisbane and
1: underneath.
2: But how poor little things have to go home and say, "I'm sorry, darling, you're too fat to go on the in the cabin with me."
1: I'll see if it changes over time. Jess, thank you.
2: Thanks.
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4: Good afternoon, Doreen Tassato from ACM with Adelaide's latest traffic. Got a crash just come through Bedford Park on Marion Road near Sturt Road, also Main North Road, Medindi near the Servo, Burswater Main Paradise Gorge Road near Mosley Road, and just be sure to check your speed, Cheltenham Parade, Cheltenham and Days Road, Croydon Park.
1: Thank you so much, Doreen Tassato from the Australian Traffic Network. It's warm in Adelaide at the moment. I mean, warm comparatively, I know, before you start getting in touch saying, "Not that warm, Nikolai." It's 17.6 degrees at the moment. We are only getting to an overnight low of 13 tonight, which the Bureau did say was a bit unusual this time of year to have that level of warmth, in air quotes, before we get back up to 17 tomorrow. There will be a few showers. They'll come through overnight, though, so they'll be easing as of the morning, the Bureau suggesting, and then we do get a bit of a colder night on the way. Overnight low of 8 heading into Thursday, 19 degrees, no rain. Thursday, the day that is clear and no rain at the moment. Friday, 0 to 6 mils at the moment, a top of 23, so again, pretty warm during the day. Bit cooler on Saturday, 19 degrees and between 3 and 10 mils possible at the moment. And again, clear on Sunday. the moment, it looks like there could be a fair bit of rain to start next week. But as we heard from the Bureau, looking pretty uncertain at the moment as to whether or not that firms up. Just a few more of your texts suggesting of what you'd like to see happen with the space at Takari. That suggestion put forward of, well, if the funding's not there at the moment, do you look at something temporary in the way that to put there in the interim, I should say. Mark says, I think the best use for the spot for the cultural centre would be temporary landscaping with a setup for a yarning circle for groups to be able to get together and have conversations. Kate says, I don't mind the idea of an aquarium. That sounds pretty good. Another person says, when Christchurch in New Zealand rebuilt after the quake there, they incorporated an epic playground into the middle of the city. And Daisy too says, a playground would make the city far more family friendly, I should say, and a greater diversity of people to live and work in the city. And as I say, other people saying, well, look, does it need to be super duper? Could it just be functional? 0467 922 891 is the text number. 24 to 6 is the time. Up next, we're going to be talking about some concern raised about the way that some builders approach potential clients.
5: Breakfast with Sonia and Jules.
6: With the Torrens to Darlington project, do you think that a toll will be inevitable?
7: We don't want people to circumvent paying a toll by using the at-surface roads.
5: 891 ABC Adelaide. 891 ABC Adelaide with Nikolai Bailharts. Have your say. Call 1300 222 891.
1: Well, South Australia's consumer watchdog says that people who bought homes built by an owner-builder with no insurance may be eligible for compensation. That's subject to an investigation. This is part of Consumer and Business Services. They've fined a loan specialist $75,000, alleging that he acted as a building work contractor while claiming to be an owner-builder and developing a number of properties in Adelaide's north. Will Frogley, CEO of the Master Builders Association here in South Australia. Will, thank you for your time this afternoon.
8: Good afternoon, Nikolai. Good to be with you.
1: There's a bit of detail in this, but what's your initial response to this particular instance?
8: Well, I think it's very important that consumers are protected and that laws are being enforced. So the owner-builder loophole is basically where an unregistered or dodgy contractor gives the impression to an unsuspecting homeowner to get them to apply for development approval as an owner-builder. And in doing so, this allows the actual contractor to bypass mandatory licensing and skip legally required building indemnity insurance. So if the build fails, the consumer is completely unprotected. Now, the way the laws currently stand are that if you organise the construction or renovation of two or more buildings within a five-year period, you really should be classified as a building work contractor, and that means you have to hold the formal builder's license and you have to take out building indemnity insurance, etc. So it's people misrepresenting themselves that is leaving people exposed, and that's what people need to be really tight on.
1: Right, so it is there are then, I imagine, situations in which it's very legitimate. If you are actually an owner-builder, there's a reason why there are some of those exemptions in place?
8: Yeah, absolutely. There are obviously genuine owner builders. So that's, you know, a landowner coordinating their own residential construction. But when people are pretending that they're just an owner builder, but really they're acting like a building work contractor, that's where severe penalties need to be enforced.
1: Is it the kind of thing that, when someone that is planning to build is approached under this kind of situation, they're told, oh, well, there's a way we can kind of sidestep some of this stuff. It'll be cheaper for me. It'll be cheaper for you. Everybody wins. Is that the kind of argument that's put forward?
8: Yeah, and absolutely. And this is why I'd really stress to anyone listening, Nikolai, that it's so important to do your research before engaging a builder or a tradie. If someone's saying, you know, I'll put this down like this, oh, that's a way around this, be very, very careful. You're exposing yourself to a significant amount of risk and you can end up having a nightmare experience. So prevention's always better than cure.
1: How much is this happening, this kind of thing?
8: I mean, not a whole heap, but it can be quite painful when it does happen. So I mean, steps you can take to protect yourself, as well as doing your research, like make sure you verify the license. So before you sign a contract, check online with the SA Government Licensing Register to independently confirm that the builder's properly licensed and registered. Check the insurance. Always verify that the contractor provides you with a valid building indemnity insurance certificate for any domestic work valued that's going to be of decent size. And of course, never ever sign as an owner builder if they actually aren't one. That's where you're potentially exposing yourself to a whole heap of risk and cost.
1: How serious can this get at the serious end? Because, of course, housing is not a cheap game.
8: Well, that's why it's so important that you really do your research and be very wary of anyone who is claiming to be an owner-builder. Like, as I said, they do exist, but I'd be very, very careful, especially because they might be able to offer you what seems like a better deal, but that's because they're undercutting builders that are actually doing the right thing legally. They can come in cheaper because if they're not, for example, taking out building indemnity insurance when they should be, they can come in a bit cheaper. So really, really do your research. And if someone's saying they're an owner builder, be very, very cautious.
1: What does that building indemnity insurance entitle you to, or what's the point of that in terms of protections?
8: So building indemnity insurance, it's really there so if a builder goes bankrupt or dies or disappears or something like that, that you've got some financial compensation for that. So that's what it's there to do. It's if something goes wrong, that you're not completely left entirely exposed.
1: Do you think
8: so? If you're after more specifics, so the maximum payout for building indemnity insurance in South Australia is $250,000,
1: right,
8: and the insurance must be taken out for all residential projects valued at $20,000 or more that require council approval. So that is pretty much any significant building work, obviously.
1: And would that include, I'm guessing these days, that it include things like renovations as well, you know, if you were getting the getting a bathroom redone or something like that?
8: Yeah, absolutely it does. So the limits got increased because they hadn't kept pace with the cost of building. So they were long overdue changes that needed to be made and were. But it really, I mean, you can't do much building work for under $20,000 these days. That's the reality.
1: Yeah. Do you think the broader pressures on the housing market at the moment may be a contributor here, in the sense that, you know, we've heard about the difficulty that it can be to get workers of different trades in, and maybe you get to that point of you know, a sense of kind of desperation almost, and you think, well, we've just got to get who we can get rather than wait 6 months or wait for a year to get somebody that we'd prefer?
8: That's definitely the case. And even with trades, there's a lot of people working unlicensed or beyond the scope of their license because they're unfortunately opportunistic. Most people know there's a real shortage of trades out there at the moment. So people are engaging people that they wouldn't normally engage. But my strong recommendation there is no different to engaging a builder. Do your research and take the time to get someone who's properly licensed and reputable, because cutting corners, going in cheap, etc., can leave you dealing with a heck of a lot of pain down the track.
1: Are this case and these allegations that have been put forward are part of a broader crackdown in the sector, which has kind of included naming and shaming and a number of penalties that have been applied as well. Do you think it'll make a difference, Will Frogley?
8: I think sunlight's the best disinfectant, Nikolai. So I'm all for the exposure of people doing the wrong thing. People who are doing the wrong thing legally need to have some fear that they're going to be exposed. Otherwise, they're going to continue to push the limits of what they can get away with and, unfortunately, leave people exposed. The other risk is all those people who are doing the right thing, they're being undercut. If these people are not fulfilling their requirements, you risk the government coming in with a really big stick that harms everyone and increases the costs for everyone and the compliance for everyone, including all those people who are doing the right thing. So that's why I've got no tolerance for people who are, for example, purporting to be an owner builder when they're not, or operating beyond the scope of their licence.
1: On that note of people doing the right thing, is there almost a bit of a almost kind of like a reputational risk here too as well? If that perception grows that, oh, there are, you know, dodgy tradies left, right and centre, that the industry suffers overall?
8: Yeah, absolutely, because there's about 26,000 plus construction businesses in South Australia, and the vast majority do the right thing. But those who don't, it's bad PR for the whole industry, and it makes people less likely to build, which is completely contrary to what everyone's trying to do right now to get on top of the housing crisis. So that's why having the right regulation in place is so important to promote confidence to build.
1: Finally, I know you've touched on a few of those, I guess, kind of tips and tricks almost of what to look out for, what to ask for. Can you just recap what questions people should be asking if they are thinking of building or, as we were saying, renovating?
8: Oh, definitely. But do your research, and especially if you've spoken to someone you know and trust, a good friend, a good family member who's used a builder or tradie recently and had a really good experience. That's a very good indicator. And then also, like I said, if they're an owner builder, like make sure you, or a trade, make sure you're properly verifying their license, that they are appropriately licensed to do the work that they're claiming they are. You know, if you're building, always make sure building indemnity insurance is in place. And yeah, like I said, never sign as an owner builder if you aren't one. So there's a couple of key things, but yeah. Do your research, be patient. If someone's significantly cheaper or more expensive, there's probably a reason for that.
1: Will Frogley, appreciate your time this afternoon. Thank you.
8: Anytime. Thanks a lot, Nikolai.
1: Will Frogley, the CEO of Master Builders Association here in South Australia.
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1: Well, the COVID pandemic challenged Australians in many ways that we collectively had not been challenged before. Think of the border closures, restrictions on movement, all of those kinds of things. May have helped keep Australians alive, but they also exacted a substantial toll in some other ways. But what's interesting is some data from the Australian Bureau of Statistics suggests that we're actually happier in 2020 than we are now. I wonder if that matches up how you feel. Love to hear from you. 0467 922 891 is the text number. Terry Rawnsley is KPMG Urban Economist and has been looking at this. Terry, good afternoon to you.
11: Good afternoon.
1: Tell us a bit about what this data shows.
11: Yeah, what it tells us is that the ABS asks people on a scale of 1 to 10, how satisfied are you with life? And in 2019, the average response was 7.5 out of 10. COVID was 7.2 in 2020. And then last year in 2025, it was 7.1. So there's definitely been a drop off in life satisfaction. And the other kind of metrics that we see is some economic indicators have also declined. So real wages about 5% lower than they were 5 years ago. Household consumption per capita, so how much we're purchasing, you know, sort of flat as well. And the median household wealth for home households is also pretty flat. So there's a range of indicators which tell us that in terms of cost of living, real wages, households aren't doing it very well at the moment.
1: And do you think that's why? Because as I say, I think people might have thought, oh, well, surely people generally would be feeling better now than they did right during the height of the pandemic. Can you draw a relatively clear line saying finances and financial pressures is what's dragging the number down now?
11: Yeah, and there's a couple of metrics. So there's a greater number of households reporting that they're having cash flow problems. So they can't pay a bill or have the money to meet some requirements. About 20% of households say they can't raise $2,000 within a week. And this has been a pretty well-established sort of indicator of financial stress. It's trying to understand if, like, the gearbox in your car breaks, can you afford to have it repaired? If the fridge breaks down, can you have that replaced? So 20% of households or more can't raise that $2,000. And the other kind of bit of evidence is when we look at the age breakdown for life satisfaction, the 65 plus group, their life satisfaction is pretty much the same as it was in 2019. And we kind of know that on average, that older group, they don't have to worry about rents or mortgages. They don't have to worry about caring for children. They don't have to worry about losing their jobs. So they're kind of much more protected from these cost of living pressures than the younger groups. And as younger groups, we've seen big drop-offs in life satisfaction.
1: That idea around that you were talking about around being unable to raise $2,000 within a week, I'm guessing the follow-on from that is just the stress that would cause of thinking, well, if something like that happens, and look, it might, you hope it doesn't, but it might, what do you do? That's the kind of thought that keeps people up at night.
11: Yeah, and I think what's happened over the last sort of 4 or 5 years is that there's always been a bit of a bill shock. You get an electricity bill and it's bigger than you thought, or something might break down. But I think now there's much more shock. So we're used to getting bigger electricity bills. You know, for households who rent, you know, rent increases would be quite steep. You go to the grocery store and pick up the shopping for the week and you're a bit shocked at how much costs. So I think households are repeatedly shocked about cost of living pressures, and that's why they're feeling I can't get ahead, I can't buy the things I want for my kids or that little treat for myself or even just put food on the table.
1: The question that's being asked here, I'm not sure if I'm getting, you ready to get philosophical, Terry?
11: Oh, absolutely.
1: Good, I'm glad you're on board. It's really intriguing to me, that idea of what's your life satisfaction out of 10, because it's interesting that there are these parallels drawn to like the economic realities, but then I'm sure at an individual level, life satisfaction would probably vary quite wildly over the years, and how you kind of try and smooth that out over a population, I find really interesting.
11: Yeah, and there's kind of, in Australia and internationally in the literature, there's this sort of U-shaped life satisfaction. So when you're teenager in your early 20s, you got pretty high life satisfaction because you just got to worry about yourself. There's not too much pressures in there. Then kind of as you get into your 30s and 40s and 50s, you sort of drop down because you're worrying about your kids. Finances become more important. You sort of lose touch with your friendship circles because everyone gets busy. And it's not until sort of the late 50s, 60s that people start to pick up that life satisfaction, where they're feeling better about themselves. They're less rushed for time. There's more financial security. So there's definitely a U-shaped pattern when it comes to life satisfaction. And I think cost of living, friendships and connections, feeling rushed for time, is sort of all parts of the story about how satisfied people feel for their lives.
1: You mentioned the real wages side of things. Can you tell us a bit more about the role that that plays?
11: Yeah, and this is just basically where over the last 5 years, people have had wage increases for sure, but the cost of living, the CPI is raised faster. So you're not able to buy as much as you could 5 years ago. And people are like, well, look, I used to buy my kids 5 birthday presents, but this year can only afford to buy them 4 birthday presents. So people start to feel more and more squeezed, or as you sort of talked about earlier, they're constantly stressed about, like, what if this bill comes in more than I expected? What if something goes wrong? You know, that kind of just grinds people down. And comparing that to sort of COVID, when we had simpler times, we were just worried about not catching COVID or our kids catching COVID. We're hoping a vaccine would get developed and get rolled out, and we're hoping lockdowns would be lifted. You know, it was a much more of a common set of goals that people were focusing on worrying about, whereas now everyone's got their own sort of personal and financial challenges to deal with.
1: Do you think this is a trend? I'm not sure if there's enough data over enough years, but if it was 7.5 earlier, 7.2 during COVID, 7.1 now, are we on the way down, or is this just there'll be ebbs and flows?
11: Yeah, I think there's always ebbs and flows, but we've kind of got data back to 2014. So it was 7.6 in 2014, 7.5 in 2019. So they're kind of 5 years apart, around the same. And then 2020 was 7.2, 2025, 7.1. So we can definitely see over the last 5 years, we have had a pretty substantial step down, 7.5 to 7-ish in terms of life satisfaction. And that just lines up with all these various economic indicators. The real wages going backwards, sort of business productivity is going backwards, this median household wealth being flatlining. So there's a lot of indicators we can line up and see that, oh yeah, there is a link between life satisfaction and cost of living pressures.
1: Been very interesting, Terry. Thank you so much for your time.
11: My pleasure. Have a good night.
1: You too. Terry Ronsley, KPMG Urban Economist. We'll find out what's coming up on Evenings with Spence Denny very soon after we hear from another talented man, Marvin Gaye.

0: Marvin Gaye on 891 ABC Adelaide. Spence Denny bringing you evenings. Hello.
1: Wouldn't you love to be able to sing like that?
0: I know.
1: What a voice. Yeah. What a voice. Hey, Nikolai, interestingly, and I didn't anticipate this, but I'd quite like to sort of pursue this conversation later on tonight if we can. And it's in reference to the request from the Electoral Commission to delay the local government elections, basically because they say, you know what, we weren't really all that prepared for the last state election, and that's
0: not
1: been evident
0: gone
1: with
0: particularly well.
1: some of the interesting scenarios that have developed since. And so obviously, and Kai Maher just said to you that, you know, we've got to take their advice and it's got to take legislative change, and so we'll have to make a decision on this quite quickly. Mm. And it could delay, if they just say, okay, you can, Electoral Commission can do what they want. So it could delay local government elections for nearly 12 months.
0: Yeah, well, that's what Heather Holmes-Ross was saying. If you're going to do it, you've got to push it almost to September next year.
1: So Narelle on the Regional Drive program just took a call from a regional elected member who said, you know what, we've just got to get these elections out of the way because there's a significant percentage of us who just don't want to do this anymore.
0: I wondered about that, how many people are thinking, oh, we almost, the finish line was in sight. If you felt you'd done your time and you'd done your duty.
1: Exactly. And what I was surprised by with that is that it almost makes it sound like being a locally elected representative is a burden. And it should be anything but that.
0: Yeah,
1: it should be a privilege, shouldn't it?
0: Yeah, absolutely.
1: And I can understand in regional areas when obviously with a lot of the regional councils are financially under a lot of pressure at the moment.
0: Yep.
1: And also they are part of a small community.
0: And you're saying rates have got to go up.
1: And this is all going on. And so in some cases, I can't help but feel that those people who are elected members now really don't want to do this anymore. A number of mayors have already said they're not going to recontest.
0: Mm.
1: So is that the case? I'd love to hear from you later on tonight. If council elections are declared, how's that going to affect you? And if you're feeling that way now, what's it like trying to attract new people to be on local government? Who might take that up later on tonight as well?
0: It's news time at 6.
2: When you need the latest information about your world,
3: Ukraine says 73 missiles and more than 600 drones rained down in the overnight attack.
2: It's on 891 ABC Adelaide.
4: Good evening, Richard Davies with ABC News. SA's Attorney General says it's exceptionally frustrating and disappointing the state's Electoral Commission has requested to delay the November local government elections. Acting Electoral Commissioner Leah McClay has asked for the elections to be postponed until mid-2027 while she awaits recommendations into a review into the drama-plagued state and Voice to Parliament elections in March. Kai Maher says the request will be seriously

0: Nobody is above the law, including the Premier, and that's why we're holding him accountable.
1: Mr. Malinauskas denies that and says the injunction succeeding would lead to a worse outcome.
2: We would see the works halfway completed being stopped from being able to continue.
1: He says his office didn't threaten Mr. Kemp Attrill or Ms. Millerer to drop their legal action.
3: The police commissioner says officers acted appropriately and within general orders after a man died while being arrested on the weekend. Rachel Merritt reports.
4: Police were called to Opie Street in Clare on Sunday afternoon after reports a 44-year-old man armed with a pole was damaging property and threatened police and locals. Police say they tried to disarm the man and fired a taser. The man fell unresponsive while being arrested and died at the scene. Police Commissioner Grant Stevens says he's viewed body-worn camera footage and says it highlights the professionalism and courage of the police and their efforts to ensure the safety of all, including the man causing the disturbance. The man's death is subject to a police commissioner's inquiry and a report will be prepared for the coroner.
3: US President Donald Trump says that Iran could sign a peace deal in the next 2 or 3 days. Jono Wakeley has more.
5: Speaking to reporters, the US president says they could be just 2 or 3 days away from Iran signing a deal and the reopening of the Strait of Hormuz. The last few days saw the most direct confrontation between Iran and Israel since a ceasefire in April. Iran and Israel have now halted strikes against each other, but have warned they could resume hostilities. Meanwhile, Donald Trump has assured that 2 pilots aboard an Apache helicopter that crashed in the Strait of Hormuz are fine and that there were no injuries. US media earlier reported that it's not clear if it was shot down or if it encountered another problem.
3: Disability advocates and crossbench MPs are warning proposed changes to the National Disability Insurance Scheme are being rushed through without enough scrutiny. Kaveh Akbari reports.
6: The federal government's proposed legislation would tighten eligibility requirements and overhaul how support needs to be assessed as it seeks to slow the scheme's growth. Advocacy groups warned the changes would reduce quality of life for participants, with concerns individualised support plans may be replaced by more automated decision-making. Independent MPs, the Coalition and the Greens have also raised concerns, saying the disability community needs more time to properly assess the reforms. The government says the changes are needed to make the now $50 billion scheme sustainable.
3: The Premier says rolling out a media literacy program in all South Australian primary schools will help strengthen democracy in a time of online misinformation and content generated by artificial intelligence. The state government is making the News Rounds program available to all public and private primary schools at a cost of $2.6 million over 4 years. Premier Peter Malinauskas says democracy is under threat from bad actors on the internet.
7: What's important is that we make sure we give young people the tools and resources to be able to navigate the online environment to ensure that the decisions they make are on the basis of accurate information rather than deliberate misinformation being spread with an ulterior motive that isn't for the good.
3: Checking tomorrow's weather, showers about the agricultural area, contracting eastwards and clearing later. A shower or two in Port Lincoln 17, a shower or two in Port Pirie 19, a possible shower in Renmark 20, showers easing in Mount Gambier 16, mostly sunny for Broken Hill 22. Adelaide, partly cloudy with morning showers, a top of 17, it's currently 18 degrees. Thursday, partly cloudy, 19. ABC News.
8: Rory McLaren with Mornings.
9: So many inventions have come out of Adelaide and our state. You've done some research here already.
10: South Australia was the first state to give women the vote, and they were the first to then allow women to stand for Parliament.
8: 891 ABC Adelaide. This is Spence Denny, 891 ABC Adelaide, South Australia and Broken Hill.
11: 25 to 7. I hope the sky is clear at the moment. We're going to, inside the next half hour, we're going to catch up with Paul Curnow, our star man, because there are a couple of planets unusually close to each other. Tonight is the best night for that, apparently, so we'll catch up with that soon. I also need you to curb your enthusiasm. Because it turns out, because Michaela's working with me this week, because Paul's away this week and probably next week. I think I told you last night that Paul's off taking care of his family at the moment in New South Wales, which is a good thing to do. And so Michaela's working with him at the moment, and she disclosed something to me today that I was pleasantly surprised by. There's not many things that Michaela says that I'm not surprised by or enjoy, but what she divulged today was that she's a big Carpenters fan. And so So since then, I've been sort of racking my brain as to what Carpenter's song I'm going to play tonight. So, look, I might need your help with this, but I do want you to curb your enthusiasm because I know how much you love it when I play the Carpenters. So any suggestions? Gratefully received. But at some stage tonight, I am going to play a Carpenter's song, all right? You want to contribute to that, 0467 922 891. Actually, I also need your help with the jukebox, which is, I've just thought of a Carpenter song that fits into the jukebox theme. Ooh, double bonus. So the jukebox theme this week is going to be songs that convey winter, all right? Because last week was the first week of winter and it arrived with a vengeance, didn't it? Many people have got the lurg, yours truly included. Still recovering from that. There's already a response to the Carpenters. Oh, no! BK, it's a runaway train. It's going to happen. It's going to happen. So embrace it. Embrace it. Anyway, so the theme for the jukebox this week is wintry songs, songs about winter, songs that really do embrace winter. And I need some help with you on this. 0467 922 891. I've come up with a fairly basic list so far, but I know how clever you are. So I know you can contribute to this. The Carpenter song I've just thought of that would be perfect is Rainy Days and Mondays, which is a great song. All right. So if you can help with that, that'd be great. 0467 922 891. In the meantime, and I'd like some feedback from you on this, because the acting state electoral commissioner, Leah McClay, has made a request to the Attorney General, Kai Ma, who also happens to be the Special Minister of State, to delay local government elections that are scheduled for November. Now, this is not a first, but it is unusual. And so part of the justification is that as a result of the 2026 state elections, she says that due to inadequate frameworks and processes, the planning and delivery of the election were occurring simultaneously, and she's very concerned that the upcoming local election will experience a similar effect. She also goes on to say in a statement that there are some additional factors that created a risk to the election delivery. So what I was a bit surprised by was a response, particularly from regional locally elected members, is that, you know what, please get this out of the way as quickly as possible because we want out, because it's just too hard being a local government representative nowadays, which surprised me. You got any thoughts on this? 1-300-222-891. I'd love to hear from you. Here's just a part of what Kai Ma had to say to Nikolai Bailhartz this afternoon when talking about this proposal to delay the local government elections.
12: I've got to say, I think as a government, and I think many South Australians were pretty frustrated and disappointed with some of the things that we saw at the state election. I don't think there's any question about the integrity of the results, but some of the experience that voters had in trying to vote on the day or at pre-poll, and certainly some of the frustrations of the count afterwards, where there are a few dozen votes found in a couple of seats that weren't included in the original count, showed that there were things that weren't got as right as it could have been. And particularly the one thing we've heard a lot about is staffing, the experience that staff had. So, we are frustrated and disappointed with how that's gone. But I do want to thank the acting electoral commissioner, who's only started a couple of months before the state election and has had to pick up the ball and has made a recommendation that, the government consider, and ultimately be a matter for Parliament to consider whether to delay the elections, particularly in relation to concerns they have about finding staff.
13: And so they're basically saying, look, we're worried that it'll happen again.
12: A couple of concerns. I had the opportunity to meet with the acting electoral commissioner last week and got some formal advice at the end of the week. I think that's Thursday or Friday. And one of the things that was raised was, you know, during state elections, they stand up. It's 8,000 or 9,000 casual staff to work on polling booths. It's not as many for local government. It's a non-compulsory vote and it's postal ballot, but there's still something like 1,000 people they need to employ. And one of the concerns they have is if it happens before The independent reviewer, Tom Rogers, has his review, makes recommendations, and that's probably September, October. They are concerned about being able to attract enough staff without having recommendations about how to do things more productively and more efficiently. So, we had an initial brief chat about it in Cabinet today, and we will consider it further over the next few days about whether we take something to Parliament in relation to that request.
13: Okay, so it is actively being considered. It's definitely not a... No, push ahead, you've got to go for November.
12: As a responsible government, I don't think you can just ignore the suggestions that are made. So we are actively considering it. I'll talk to my colleagues in other parties and groups within the Parliament as well over the coming days, and it's certainly something we'll consider, Nikolai. It probably needs a decision. If anything was to change in the not-too-distant future, there's only one more full sitting week of Parliament before the winter break, and I would have thought you probably need to have this dealt with one way or another, because as it currently stands, and this is what will be happening unless there's legislative change, it's August when nominations are due to open.
11: So there's a very tight deadline here for the state government to respond to that request from the state, or the acting state electoral commissioner in Leah McClay. So one of the things that really did surprise me, and this was as a result of a talkback caller that Narelle took during her drive program on the regional network today, was that a regional councillor rang up and said, you know what, please get these local government elections out of the way quickly, because the vast majority of us want out. We don't want to serve another potentially 12 months. The money's not great. And, we've got other things to do. And what I took from that conversation was, has the possibility of being a locally elected local government representative

0: To being a burden. You might have some thoughts on this. Love to hear from you. 1300 222 891. Simone Bailey is the Mayor of the Mid-Murray Council. Hello, Simone.
1: Hello.
0: So what's your response initially to this request to delay local government elections?
1: Look, I'd much rather hold elections on time, but if the choice is between an election that is rushed and one that is trusted, I certainly think most people would choose the one they can trust. So if the Electoral Commission is asking for us to look at it, I think it certainly should be looked at. I think that no elected member would be really excited about extending a term. The ones that want to go ahead would be happy to go through the election and do it, and the ones that are ready to leave would probably be ready to leave. But most of us don't, like you said, it's a privilege to serve.
0: Yes.
1: We don't do it for money or personal gain. And most of us would stay if we needed to make sure that we had a good election.
0: What are your plans? Are you going to keep going as the Mayor of the Mid-Murray Council?
1: No, I mentioned to my community last month that I'm done. My time is up. I've had a really interesting, challenging 4 years. We started the day after the flood emergency was declared, and we got through that. We've got through some financial sustainability challenges. We've got drought, and we're getting through that. And yeah, I just feel like I've really turned my council around with the help of the CEO, elected members, and staff. And yeah, I'm ready to go. But like I said, if my council needs me for another 6 months, I would certainly stay to make sure that
0: you'll
1: we have
0: do
1: an election
0: that.
1: That we can trust.
0: And look, you would hope that other elected representatives would have the same attitude, because if not, if they chose to just go, and we're being theoretical here anyway, because the state government might turn around and say, no, I'm sorry, they're going to be held on time. So this is all theoretical. But if the extension was granted and some were to say, look, you know, I'm sorry, I just can't do it anymore, what would that mean for the functionality of local government?
1: Oh, look, councils don't need to have a full team of elected members, so I think councils could still function. If it was a mayor that left, they can put an acting mayor in. I think the most important person in this conversation isn't the mayor or councillors. I think it's actually the community. Whatever decision is made needs to ensure that voters can have confidence in the outcome.
0: Do you want to respond to my perception that I mentioned before, that in some ways, particularly in smaller local government areas, where obviously local representatives are part of the community, where in some cases being an elected member has gone from being a privilege to being a burden. You want to respond to my perception that I mentioned before, that in some ways, particularly in smaller local government areas, where obviously local representatives are part of the community, where in some cases being an elected member has gone from being a privilege to being a burden, especially given that there are a lot of councils, particularly in regional South Australia now, that are financially in trouble.
1: Yeah, look, regional local government specifically is in a really difficult position. Without fairer funding and greater support, councils are increasingly limited into maintaining services rather than delivering the kind of transformative projects that our community deserves. So our council in particular, we closed a local pool this term. Like, it wasn't a really easy decision, but it was something that we needed to do to maintain our financial sustainability. So if you're in these councils that are struggling, it's not fun, because you can't do anything great. You're literally just keeping, you know, your head above the water. So I can certainly understand people wanting to leave. And, you know, the next group of people need to come in and really learn the reality of local government. So until we can get change in funding for regions, I don't think much will change, unfortunately.
0: And you're going to have to, at some stage, make an unpopular decision that's going to affect the community.
1: Yeah, we've made a lot. And although they were really hard decisions, the community now understands. They can see that things are turning around. We've been able to keep our rate rise to, I think, 3.64%, depending on the outcome of council's decision. So by making these hard decisions, what it means is instead of having an 8% rate rise, we've been able to keep our rate rises low.
0: Well, Simone Bailey, as we said, the state government's got a very short time frame here to make a decision about potentially postponing the local government election. So that will be an interesting outcome when they make a decision on that. Simone, thank you. And look, also thank you. You've always been very available as the Mayor of the Mid-Murray Council. And as you say, you've been through some pretty tough times with the floods. Boy, you know, I drove through Mannum the other day, and it's hard to imagine just how high those waters were through Mannum.
1: Yes, it's easy for us to remember.

0: Yeah, I'm sure it is, but boy, what a tough time that was. Simone, thank you.
1: Thank you.
0: All the best. Simone Bailey, the Mayor of the Mid-Murray Council. You want to make a contribution to this conversation? Love to hear from you. 0467 922891 is the text number, or you can phone 1300 222 891. A lot of great suggestions coming through for the jukebox this. Thank you. Ice, Ice Baby, Vanilla Ice. Oh, what a ripper. Winter in America, Doug Ashdown. Yeah, that's a ripper. Thank you, Frosty. Hazy Shade of Winter. So this, do we play the Bangles or the Simon and Garfunkel version? Not sure. California Dreamin', that's a great idea. Weather With You, Crowded House, thank you. Riders on the Storm, The Doors. Oh, thank you so much indeed. Rainy Days and Mondays has come through again by the Carpenters. And, of course, I knew it was going to be difficult for you to curb your enthusiasm about the potential for a Carpenters song to be played at some stage tonight. That's going to happen. And there have been some great suggestions. You know what the most popular suggestion so far is? Calling Occupants. I love that song. I've got another song in mind, but Calling Occupants may get up. Next, we're going to catch up with Paul Curnow, because it's a good night tonight to look skyward.
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0: Oh, yeah.
3: You? Dressed up like you did with the cravat and the captain's hat and the thin moustache.
0: I want to put it on the record. I have never worn a cravat.
4: 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Welcome to Evenings with Spence Denny. 891 ABC Adelaide, South Australia and Broken Hill.
0: This is an interesting text on local government. Many local councillors say they no longer can represent their constituents as CEOs yield too much self-appointed power. Voting for councillors is thus now irrelevant. It's an interesting point of view. Now, Paul Curnow at 10 to 7, who joins us on a semi-regular basis on a Tuesday night, but tonight, earlier, because if you look skyward at the moment, Paul, pending cloud cover, what would you experience, my friend?
5: I'm looking at clouds.
0: Oh, no.
5: I'm hoping it'll clear up a little bit. We've only got about another 25 minutes before these two planets get too low. So what's happening tonight is the planet Jupiter and the planet Venus, and Venus is often referred to as the morning or the evening star, and it's in our evening skies at the moment. They're only 1.6 degrees apart in the sky. So they'll make a very nice sight. But the good thing is, over the next two nights, they're going to still be very, very close. So if we get clouded out tonight, make sure you go out just after sunset tomorrow night, the following night, and you'll still see these two planets towards the northwest, and they'll make a lovely sight to see, because look, Venus is the third brightest object in the sky after the Sun and the Moon. And Jupiter is the fourth brightest object in the sky. So it's a good time to go out and have a look to see these two planets in conjunction.
0: And visible with the naked eye, Paul?
5: Absolutely. I mean, if you've got a telescope, you can look at them, but certainly visible with the naked eye.
0: How rare or otherwise is it for these two to be in such close proximity?
5: Well, I mean, Venus is inside the orbit of the planet Earth, so it zips around fairly quickly. Jupiter, of course, is further out. It's 778 million kilometres away from the Sun. So what happens is the Earth and Venus zip around quicker than Jupiter does, but they can appear in conjunction as early as every 10 months, but normally about 13 to 14 months apart they can appear, but they're never quite in the same position. But they certainly can appear close, about once a year or so.
0: Right. If you had a decent telescope, can you spot any of the moons that are around Jupiter?
5: Certainly. So Jupiter, actually, every time I check, the moon count is going up. Jupiter now has 115 moons, would you believe? But four large moons, they're known as the Galilean moons, because they were first seen by Galileo Galilei, and another astronomer by the name of Simon Marius also saw these moons. But they're known as the Galilean moon because you can see them even very easily with a set of binoculars. So they're the four largest moons of Jupiter.
0: Right. And so the discovery of all these additional moons, have they just been hiding?
5: Well, you know, it's just they're getting smaller and smaller, and our equipment is getting more sensitive. So We're now using more spacecraft, and when they look at photos taken in the region, they discover smaller moons. Telescopes are becoming more powerful, and so they're able to find smaller moons. And we're also finding moons that are inclined to the orbit of the other main moons, you know, so they have higher inclinations. And that's certainly what's happened with the planet Saturn. And Saturn is now up to 274 official moons, would you believe?
0: Wow.
5: When I first started teaching astronomy, we used to say Saturn had 9 moons and Jupiter had 16, but they're finding more and more.
0: Would Saturn potentially float on water? Because
5: yes, that's a good question. But yeah, Saturn is 97% hydrogen gas. So if we had an ocean large enough and could place Saturn in that ocean, it would actually float. You're correct.
0: Wow. That's pretty amazing when you think about it, isn't it? Something of that volume, some of that size.
5: Oh, yeah, of course. But you know, people also have to remember that when we look at Jupiter and when we look at Saturn and Uranus and Neptune, they are gas giants. So the haze we see is not a solid surface. It's a gaseous surface. And you have to go well beneath that haze to come to a solid core with these worlds.
0: All right. Now, Paul, just remind us again. So if you're outside, if you're braving the cold, you've got the scarf on. Where do you look, and potentially what sort of angle in the sky will you spot Venus Jupiter together?
5: I'm not sure how many degrees they are above the horizon. They're pretty low. I would guess probably 15 or 20 degrees. But look towards the northwest, so sort of towards the beach, but slightly to the north. They'll be low on the horizon, and they'll look like two really bright stars. And, of course, we know they're not stars. We know they are planets and they're reflecting light. But if you do miss out tonight, like I'm missing out tonight because we've got cloud where I am, do go out over the next couple of nights and they'll still be very close together.
0: Brilliant. Hey, thank you, Paul.
5: A pleasure.
0: See you, mate. Paul Starman-Curnow, who is an astronomy lecturer at Adelaide Planetarium here on 891 ABC Adelaide. South Australia and Broken Hill, 5 to 7 is the time. This is the evening program. My name is Spence Denny. Some more suggestions coming through, by the way, for Carpenter's songs and also for some wintry songs. Now, Emily, you say lots of metal winter songs for everyone to enjoy. See, I haven't got Gough this week, and he's our metal correspondent, so I need some names. Now, we know there has been a big push to deliver more housing by the state government. And it's seen as being part of the solution to making homes more affordable. However, there is one development in the northern part of Adelaide planned for Two Wells, which is in a roadblock, because there's no water or sewer connections. There are 600 new homes that are stalled, that are planned for the area. And this is around the installation of water or sewer connections. So Rory had a chance to speak with Liam Golding. He is the Chief Executive of the Urban Development Institute of Australia, the South Australian branch, earlier this morning. And they talked about this challenge of getting the work done and what the alternatives might be to try and get the development up and running.
6: Additional potable water supply to Two Wells was part of the housing roadmap. And we get regular updates from government which show that the housing roadmap is being delivered in line with their timings and expectations. But what we're finding is that it's just not fast enough, and we need to see what's coming next as well. Critically, there is capacity for the industry to take care of some of these challenges. When it comes to sewerage, there is capacity for third-party providers to be able to be approved to deliver the sewer services to help out SA Water, who can't deal with the capacity and the demand that they have currently. What we need to see from government is a greater embrace of contestability and a greater embrace of the private sector to help them to solve the crisis we have.
7: But is there not downside risk of moving to that model as well, Liam?
6: Well, the risk is mitigated by a whole lot of existing quality standards and regulatory requirements that have been in place for quite some time. Outside of the metro area, independent and third-party sewer providers are quite common. Country councils use these quite regularly. Providers like Alano Water have a lot of experience delivering these solutions outside of the CB, outside of the Greater Adelaide area. And there's nothing stopping them from meeting these standards and delivering them in an area closer to the city. Two Wells is an example where there is an existing capacity for third-party providers to be given the opportunity to solve the problem there and to build the housing that there is so much demand for.
7: But just so we're really clear here, Liam Golding, you're saying almost two years on from the housing roadmap, that huge investment that was made to try and boost supply, this still remains a problem.
6: Absolutely. What we have probably is a situation, probably the analogy best for it is that the housing market, the housing supply market was drowning. We didn't have capacity to deliver in terms of the approvals for sewer and water. We had more than enough capacity, people wanting to build houses, but we didn't have the capacity in the system to provide the infrastructure that we needed. That $1.5 billion, rather than stopping us from drowning completely and getting us to shore, it's allowed us to tread water for a little while, but we need to continue to invest and we need to continue to come up with other things. We need to have a life jacket thrown, and the life jacket its contestability can be part of the life jacket, part of the solution that brings us to shore and helps solve the crisis.
0: Liam Golding, who is the Chief Executive of the Urban Development Institute of Australia, the South Australian branch, speaking with Rory earlier this morning about the challenge in the development in Two Wells where they can't build the houses because there's no water or sewage connection in place just yet. The news soon. I've got a text from BK. I don't know what I said to make you think I've been to Farina, but I'll get to that for you shortly. But after the news at 7, the blockbuster quiz is along. You know you want to win the torch. Ring early. 1300 222 891.
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0: have their say and to provide advice.
1: Northern Territory Police have re-arrested a man who allegedly escaped custody and bolted from the Darwin local court dock last Friday. The Mongols bikey member Brant Graham escaped G4S private security guards and was on the run for more than 4 days. NT police have also arrested 7 other people in connection to their hunt for Mr. Graham, at least one of whom is being investigated for assisting in his escape. Police were tailing Mr. Graham as he was

0: Everyone's trying to milk it for all it's worth at every point. There'll be some honest, good people hurt by the changes, but change is required, and hopefully in time everyone works themselves out. Money is bleeding out through the NDIS. Expensive day that my client's wrongly sized Sarah Steady arrived at the house after three visits from an occupational therapist, plus travel with the coordinator too. The company re-delivered to the right size one, but wouldn't take back the incorrect size one. It was a different company that needed to pick the wrong size one up. Everyone's putting in their charges and there are no questions asked. Thank you, Ro. It's what we seem to learn every time we open the lines about this as well. Sir Snoopy at Nora Head says, having worked in the sector in an ideal world, read the NDIS, each person would be assessed individually in person at home for a clear understanding. But some participants are over-serviced, some are under-serviced, and yes, sometimes families are in a position to assist a little more. For example, some family members living at home, they could vacuum the house or hang out the washing. And the waste, a participant had a new mobility scooter, never used. Another participant could benefit, but not necessarily eligible. Yeah, I know. Look, the way it is going at the moment, it's not sustainable. 1-300-800-222 is my number. Sophie from Glen Iris. Hello, Soph.
1: Hi, Phil.
0: Preference swapping.
1: Yes, I think for the first time in my life, I might be agreeing with the former Prime Minister rather than Tony Abbott.
0: Mm.
1: And I think it's a bit of a race to the right. And if you think of the Australian population as a bell curve, so that it starts narrow and the majority is towards the middle and then it sort of evens out again or sort of narrows down again, the bulk of the voters are towards the middle. So doing a preference deal with a party that's further to the right is actually targeting fewer voters than if you're moving further towards the middle. It just seems counterintuitive to me. It just seems really a bizarre thing for the Libs to do.
0: Yeah, well, the comment I made earlier is that if you imagine in some of these contests, I mean, this could happen in Angus Taylor's own seat of Hume, for example.
1: Yes.
0: If One Nation comes first, but doesn't get a majority, but comes first, which on the polls would be the case, and he comes third, say behind the Nat or whatever, then if they're preferencing One Nation, it will simply help One Nation win the seat. It won't help. It will not help him. It only helps the Libs if the Libs think that they can outpoll One Nation, but at the moment they're not doing that.
1: I think it'll push people to go off. What do you call it when you don't vote on the how to vote card?
0: Yeah,
1: so they'll do their own numbering, or they'll go to the teals. I think a lot of the more moderate Liberal Party supporters will go towards the teal candidates. I think there'll be more teal candidates, and Climate 200 will be supporting them. And I think it's the wrong decision. I think it's a really bad decision. And the other thing I wanted to mention is something that I don't know whether you know, that the major parties are exempt, or the political parties are exempt from the spam laws on email. So once you get in their database, you can never escape. I once sent an email to my local member, my local state member, and now I get emails from Angus Taylor, from Jane Hume, from all sorts of people, and you can't unsubscribe.
0: You can't unsubscribe. Is that right?
1: You can't unsubscribe. You can push the button that says unsubscribe, but
0: Are they not? Oh, that's wrong. That's wrong, isn't it?
1: Yeah. Isn't that terrible?
0: That's terrible.
1: I mean, everyone else in the country is, every company, every not-for-profit is doing the right thing by allowing people to unsubscribe. Yet I did one email to a local member, which should be my right.
0: Yeah.
1: Without becoming enmeshed in all these liberal emails.
0: Oh,
1: I would be tempted to reply to them all, dear Jane, dear Angus. Thank you so much for our email effect.
0: If there was some way you could get that document signing machine that Trump was complaining about, you could write them all letters. Yes. You could write them letters and make them send you back a written reply.
1: I should start a postcard campaign to.
0: Oh, the postcards. Yeah, that's true. Yeah,
1: oh, my goodness. Oh, my goodness. Anyway. With the NDIS, Phil, have you got 1 minute?
0: Yeah, go on.
1: I've got a friend who works in a major hospital in Melbourne, and she says that a lot of the allied health staff, particularly the junior staff, so like the occupational therapists and physiotherapists, are being sort of sucked into the NDIS providers rather than doing their hard yards in the hospitals.

0: Except they don't have a dinner suit, do I?
1: Oh. Well, maybe you need one.
2: I thought you were going to say it's one of those ties that spins around in circles or it lights up.
0: Oh, no.
1: You'd probably be able to use one of those.
0: I haven't got a clown one.
2: I wonder if anyone is, you know, remember those with the water bottle-y thing with the flower?
1: Oh,
2: and
1: yeah.
2: You squirt it out like that. Patty, thank you. That is a perfect example of the stuff that people have and move.

0: 891. ABC Adelaide.
1: The thing is, if you leave milk in your car in the sun, in one of those, it's just going to stink out the car. I just would not drink milk in a car.
2: The benefit with the Magna and the 380 was that they made a cup holder that was round in the bottom so it could hold regular beverages, but it had a square ledge on top so it could also hold the Farmers Union iced coffee.
0: Breakfast.
1: Good morning to you. A bit chilly, not too chilly though, 13 degrees, but a bit of rain has been moving through Adelaide.
0: ABC Adelaide.
1: The thing is, if you leave milk in your car in the sun, in one of those, it's just going to stink out the car. I just would not drink milk in a car.
2: The benefit with the Magna and the 380 was that they made a cup holder that was round in the bottom so it could hold regular beverages, but it had a square ledge on top so it could also hold the Farmers Union iced coffee.
0: Breakfast.
1: Good morning to you. A bit chilly, not too chilly though, 13 degrees, but a bit of rain has been moving through Adelaide in the last few hours. Sonia and Jules for breakfast on 891 ABC Adelaide. Later on this hour, I'll be joined by James O'Loughlin. He's an ABC broadcaster, a podcaster, an author.
3: Former lawyer, isn't he?
1: Former lawyer, and he's written a book about a friend of his who died from asbestos, and this is because of a controversy in Canberra that happened about 20 years ago.
3: Yeah, this is the old Mr. Fluffy asbestos pink bat scandal, and he actually worked with his friend to lobby government for changes and compensation around that. So it's very personal to him. And Bobby McCumber will be out and about today too, because something, a store, a name that you would be very familiar with, that's been around for decades, is closing up shop in South Australia, four stores here in Adelaide, and it's centred around a very significant Australian tradition.
1: But up next, we're going to jump into the papers.
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5: Natasha Stott the Spoilers. Royal Commission into Domestic, Family and Sexual Violence. Provide timelines. Minister, has the rollout of immediate recommendations started?
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1: What are you seeing, Sonia?
3: Well, this is something exclusive to 7 News Adelaide, and seeing it online, this absolutely shocks me to my core. Seems to me the stuff of absolute nightmares. They were reporting in a story last night from Jonathan Edwards that an Adelaide grandmother, and we don't know in what suburb, but she was living in a housing trust home and for months has known that something's been going wrong, heard noises in the roof, has had things go missing in her house, the toilet seat has been up and all of that. And it all culminated one night where there was this loud bang and she heard someone in her house. Apparently this man had made hay in her house, in the roof, had been sleeping in her roof for some time. She'd been hearing noises for months. She'd never had a response from the housing trust, which she'd called to get some help on this and to get it checked out. But at one point, the man had obviously been coming through the manhole still, the person hole, where people come down and check, you know, things that are going on in your roof. He'd come down, he'd used her toilet, he'd been taking food, he had food up there, rubbish, a whole bed up in her roof, and had been living in her roof for months.
1: And left the toilet seat up.
3: So she was thinking she was going crazy. She's a pensioner and a grandmother, and she was finally, I think one night as he was trying to get out, he crashed out of the manhole and then ran off. So he's still on the loose. They don't know who it was, but the police have come since and there's all these remnants of what's been going on in her roof. How horrific would that be?
1: Well, it's funny you say nightmare because that is the subject of a War Unknown horror movie.
3: Is it?
1: About people who move into a house and there's a guy and he lives between the walls and in the roofs. And again, the family hears noises and the girl who lives in the house and she tells her parents they think she's going crazy. And I mean, obviously he's a bit more ominous and you know, he's been traumatized by a previous murder or something. But that is creepy AF.
3: This story has that he probably gained access through sort of faulty tiles in her roof. And so I think the Housing Trust is now coming back to fix those tiles. But she would be living in terror that it would happen again.
1: Well, yeah, I've never heard of a story like that outside of a horror movie.
3: No. And happening right here in Adelaide. Mm. Channel 7 has chosen to keep her name and the suburb out of it. But, yeah, police are involved.
1: We're doing in the paper, Sonia and Jules for breakfast, 891 ABC Adelaide. Now, this is a story that just keeps on

0: giving. This is a story about Virgin, you know, allowing pets on planes.
1: Oh, yes.
0: There was a story last night because the first pet will be allowed on an Adelaide flight on June 23. The flight's going to leave at 11:50 a.m. There'll be a few journalists on there, I'd say, from South Australia. And they had a poorority boarding lane. for the dog, though. They've set them up in other states. But this is the thing, and this is where I think it all becomes unstuck with this rule. Because, Sonia, you know, when you hear the safety briefings on flights, they say leave all baggage unattended. You know, they say you've just got to leave all the baggage in the plane.
1: Yep.
0: So that includes your pet carrier. So you're so attached to Kelvin, your Cavoodle, that you're taking him on a plane with you. Do they seriously believe that in the event of a crash, that Kelvin's owner is just going to abandon him under the seat and just leave on their own device? That there's no way anyone is leaving their pet on a plane in the event of an emergency.
1: Also, so you've got to be prepared to do that.
0: Yeah, apparently. I mean, you know, the extremely unlikely event of an emergency, let's face it, you know, it's very unlikely you'll face this event. But do you seriously believe that a pet owner is going to leave their pet on the plane if it's in trouble? There's no way that is happening.
1: Well, what are you going to get in trouble for? Breaking the seal and letting the dog out?
0: Yeah, of course.
1: Or the cat out?
0: And also, it says,
1: it's not going to make it easier for other people trying to get through, yeah, is it? If you've got a panic dog or cat.
0: Yeah.
1: People
0: would take their laptops and stuff as well, I think. I mean, in an emergency, people often just grab stuff anyway.
1: Can you imagine a cat on a rubber slide if you needed to go down it? That wouldn't be good, would it?
0: Also, and this I think is fair enough, if the pet becomes unwell or dies during the flight, the flight's not going to be diverted. I mean, if a dog is sick, you're not going to divert to the nearest airport to, you know, to get the Bondi vet to have a look at them. I mean, that's not happening. But I do think this is where...
1: Are we going to hear in future any vets on board?
0: But there's no way that someone's not taking a pet off a plane. That's just my view. So good luck, Virgin, for that.
1: All right. Now, The Guardian, they have done a big tasting test of something I think many of us hold dear, and that is the humble apple. Mm. Apparently at this time of year there are 16 varieties that are at their best, and they've decided to do a taste test and rate them and where they come. Apparently it's a group of column regulars. It includes the journalist involved, Nicholas Jordan, and various others. They're checking various things, and they've come up with what they say are the worst, the best and worst.
0: Apples, can I guess?
1: Do you want to go worst first or best first?
0: I'll go worst.
1: Yeah.
0: Jonathan.
1: Close, Red Delicious.
0: Is the worst.
1: Red Delicious got 2.29 out of 10. And that was just behind the Gala. So that's down Gala's the bottom end of the list, and the Bravo. So the bottom three, Bravo, Gala, Red Delicious being the worst. Hitting the top, and it was...
0: Can I guess the top?
1: You can.
0: Fuji.
1: No.
0: Oh, really?
1: In fact, Fuji came down at number 6.
0: Oh, okay.
1: Topping the list with 8.

0: bottom end of the list, and the Bravo. So the bottom three, Bravo, Gala, Red Delicious, Red Delicious being the worst. Hitting the top, and it was...
1: Can I guess the top?
0: You can.
1: Fuji.
0: Nope.
1: Oh, really?
0: In fact, Fuji came down at number six.
1: Oh, okay.
0: Topping the list with 8.64 scores.
1: Granny Smith?
0: No, Jazz.
1: The Jazz?
0: The Jazz apple is number one.
1: The Jazz is an awful apple.
0: It is not.
1: And it's flowery and unexciting and...
0: It got 9.4 for texture, 7.9 for taste, 7.1 for sweetness, for a total score of 8.64.
1: Anyone who enjoys a Jazz apple, I have an issue with.
0: Well, no, you'll have an issue with a lot of people. Coming in number two, I don't even know this variety, the Yellow.
1: I don't know it.
0: Got 8.57. You might be surprised, though, because I would have thought top of the list would be the Pink Lady.
1: Yes.
0: Because it is generally that, but that comes in at number three. I mean, to be fair, these top three, there wasn't much in it. Pink Lady comes in at 8.39 at number three, followed by another one that I'm not familiar with, the Envy.
1: Oh, this is...
0: But you know what comes above the Fuji and comes in at number five?
1: Yeah.
0: I think this is pretty low in terms of great apples. The Golden Delicious.
1: No, that's an okay apple.
0: It's okay.
1: It's better than the
0: okay
1: Jazz.
0: Okay is the best description of it. It's okay.
1: Oh, let's see if anyone listening right now, and if you're listening, buys Jazz apples or appreciates a Jazz apple. People listening, they'd buy Granny Smith's Golden Delicious. I think there'd be a fair Fuji... listeners amongst us.
0: So it goes Jazz, Yellow, Pink Lady, Envy, Golden Delicious, and Fuji. And following the Fuji, that's where Granny Smith gets an entry. So that's at number seven.
1: What about your Royal Galas? Where do they come?
0: Royal Gala hasn't even made it.
1: Oh, God, this is ridiculous.
0: It hasn't even made it.
1: Terrible list.
0: Yeah, in fact, if I just rounded out, there are many varieties that I haven't heard of. Have you heard of the Kissabelle or the Missile?
1: They're just...
0: Or the Ambrosia or the Red Moon or the Snapdragon apple.
1: Where are they shopping, these Guardian journalists?
0: Well, it's obviously right across the country, so I'm guessing, you know, these might be ones that we don't have here in South Australia. But certainly Jazz and Pink Lady we have here, and they're the number one and three apple.
1: Well, if anyone...
0: In the list.
1: Anyone eats or enjoys a Jazz apple, let me know. There's no text coming
0: in. Tansia Flowery says this. Envia Flowery. Well, apparently Flowery is okay in terms of this.
1: Now, before we leave the papers, they had the Hall of Fame Awards last night. Two famous South Australian players made the list, Tim Evans and Indigenous trailblazer David Cantilla. So Tim Evans began his career as a centre-back. He played for Geelong. He came to Port Adelaide and became the greatest goal kicker in Port Adelaide's history. It was amazing. He kicked 1,000-plus goals.
0: Wow.
1: He was recruited by the Magpies in 1975, born in Tasmania. In one game, I think he kicked, in one season, he kicked 146 goals in 1980, which was a Sandfall record. He was known for his accuracy, Sonia. Played, of course, in a lot of Port Adelaide premierships, so an all-round star. The other person was David Cantilla. His nickname was Soapy, interesting enough, I think because he liked to soap himself up in the baths after a game. But he came from the Tiwi Islands, and he played in South's premiership in 1964, which was... All players who seem to have played in that premiership get awards because it was their last premiership. So South don't have a lot to boast about. But born on Bathurst Island, and he paved the way for a lot of Indigenous footballers to go interstate and play football and integrate down South as well. So he was a ruckman. He had a powerful jump on him. And like I said, he was the best and fairest player for South Adelaide as well and kicked six goals at full forward on debut against Glenelg. So two players, and those Hall of Fame awards are great because I think unlike other football awards, the Brownlow's a joke, right? It just recognises midfield. Well, yeah. You can only win it as a midfielder.
0: Yeah, that is true.
1: But these awards go back into the history of football and pick out, you know, trailblazing footballers that aren't, you know, in the press much. I think these Hall of Fame awards are terrific, really.
0: Okay. Well, it is nice to see people on it, isn't it?
1: We've got a call from Pete in Andrews Farm. Good morning to you, Pete.
0: Oh, the apple debate.
2: Good morning, team. How are we?
1: Good. What's your view on the Jazz apple?
2: Listen, now I've just got to be honest. I mean, many apples from the shops just aren't what they were. The Abba is still my favourite from childhood.
1: Yeah.
2: But I would go Jazz. It's crispy. That's the thing. It's always crispy.
1: Yeah.
0: Well, it's

0: It's made it to number one. You take the crunch over everything.
1: Yeah.
2: What's your worst apple then?
1: Look, I reckon that it would have gone Red Delicious. I think the skin's a bit thick for me.
2: Yeah.
1: And it never delivers, I find.
2: Well, can I read? Because we had, remember the apple ranking guy on? He was from America. He describes the jazz apple as a disharmony of flavoured notes. Not quite sweet, not quite tart, and a bit of pear thrown in for good measure. It'll keep you off balance with a confusion of flavours that fail to harmonise effectively. So it gets a very poor review from international rankings.
0: Well, let's look at our text line, because like Pete, many are backing the jazz. Paul does, Nikki does, and Troy does as well. But Danny, she's gone for the Royal Gala, which is, where is that on
2: the
0: list?
2: I love a Royal. And who likes a, do you like a Fuji, Pete? Ever had one of those?
1: Oh, look, I used to. I think I've moved past them. Cansey's not bad.
0: I like a Cansey too, but that's down the list, I've got to say. And Royal Gala doesn't even make it.
2: Well, let's keep your Apple recommendations coming through. Thank you, Pete, for getting involved.
1: Lovely. Thanks for that.
2: This important debate. 0467 922 891. Text in an apple. We'll find out what the ABC 891 audience thinks.
0: I've never even heard of the Kissabel, the Missile, or the Ambrosia, or the Red Moon, let alone the Snapdragon apple.
2: They sound like adult movie stars, don't they?
0: What movies are you watching?
2: It is time for the 6:30 news after that. 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

0: ABC News with Matt Coleman. SA's local government association says it's working through the implications of a proposed delay to November's council elections. The acting SA Electoral Commissioner has asked for the elections to be delayed. They want time to implement recommendations from a review into the March state election. The state election was beset with problems, including difficulties recruiting staff and uncounted ballots found after the election. LGA President Heather Holmes-Ross says if the delay is granted, there could be logistical issues.
1: The logistics are an issue for councils, as you can appreciate, we've already started gearing up for these November elections, but we start nominations open in August, so it's a bit of a shock, but we'll be fine.
0: The Property Council says it's a huge concern that the site for a proposed First Nations Cultural Centre in Adelaide CBD remains vacant. The SA government launched a review in 2022 to examine how Takari could be best delivered and become a place of international significance. The Aboriginal Affairs Minister Kaya Ma says he'd like to see further federal and private funding to develop the project. Property Council Executive Director Bruce Jutay has told 891 ABC Adelaide that further delays will only increase the project's construction costs.
2: We've had a crisis in the Middle East. We've got skill shortages that are worse than they were 4 or 5 years ago. The cost of labour. So the cost of time, especially when you're building anything, is significant.
0: Police in Northern Ireland have arrested a Sudanese man over a knife attack that's prompted calls online for anti-immigration protests. Europe correspondent Mazoe Ford has more.
3: Police in Belfast say the victim, a man in his 40s, suffered significant injuries to his face and back during a brutal attack with a kitchen knife. Mobile phone footage shows bystanders trying to fight off the attacker, who police allege was a 30-year-old Sudanese national. Calls online for anti-immigration protests have led to around 100 people gathering in Belfast. A bus and another vehicle have been set on fire. The incident comes at a time of heightened tensions in Britain following the murder of a student who was handcuffed by police as he lay dying from stab wounds, while his killer, a Sikh man, falsely alleged a racist attack.
0: The US President Donald Trump has vowed that America will respond after an American Apache helicopter was shot down in the Strait of Hormuz. America's editor John Lyons has more.
4: Iranian state media has made no comment about the incident other than reporting President Trump's claim that Iran shot down a US helicopter with two crew members on board. The crew members were rescued from the water about 2 hours later. President Trump responded that the US must of necessity respond, prompting fears of an escalation only a day after the president said he believed the war would end

0: within days. John Lyons, ABC News, Washington.
1: Serena Williams has made a triumphant return to competitive tennis 4 years after retirement, Cyan Valance reports.
2: Wild cheers for a tournament wildcard.
3: Serena Williams!
2: The 23-time Grand Slam winner returned to competitive tennis for the first time since 2022, playing doubles at the Queen's Club in London alongside Canadian teenager Victoria Mboko. After prevailing in a tight first set, the pair won the second easily to make it through to the next round, much to the crowd's delight.
4: I had goosebumps, tearing up as she came out.
5: It's incredible.
6: Epic to watch her play again.
7: Oh my God, it was amazing. Best thing I've ever seen. She was great.
2: The pair will play their next match on Thursday.
1: Caitlin Ford scored in her 150th appearance for Australia as the Matildas earned a 3-1 victory against Mexico at Western Sydney Stadium last night. Australia now won't play again until the end of September. Australia has suffered a shock 86-run loss to Bangladesh in the first of three one-day men's cricket internationals in Dhaka. It's just the second time Bangladesh has beaten Australia in the men's 50-over format. And teenager Sienna Toohey has qualified for the Commonwealth Games after winning the women's 100 metres breaststroke at the Australian swimming trials in Sydney. Five-time Olympic gold medalist Kayleigh McEwen won the 100 metres backstroke to add to her 50 metres title. South Australia's weather: Renmark, a shower or 220. Mount Gambier, showers, wind easing, 16. Port Lincoln, partly cloudy, 17. Port Pirie, a shower or 219. Adelaide, showers, a top of 17 degrees, currently 13. Tomorrow, partly cloudy, 19. ABC News.
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9: 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Not me. 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
13: Good morning to you on this. Still dark for so long, isn't it? Wednesday morning. I hope you're getting up and getting ready for the day. You're going to be joined very shortly by James O'Loughlin. He is an ABC broadcaster, Sonia, himself. He also does a great, I'm just going to plug his podcast, Minding Your Mind with Professor Ian Hickey. It's about mental health. But he's going to come on our show later on as an author. He's written this book called The Missing Piece.
14: He's a dab hand, isn't he? And this is about friendship, but it's also about a cause and making change for people who've been let down by systems and governments. And there's a lot in this. If you are someone who is unhappy with the way governments act, he might have some tips for you about how to be persuasive with government and how to make change, because he certainly was part of the change that helped his friend.
13: Now, it's not barbecue weather.
14: No.
13: And it's not even light, but Bobby McCumber has gone to a shop that many of us have shopped in and know anyway, and it's got into a bit of trouble lately, and Bobby McCumber joins us now. Good morning to you, Bobby.
15: Yeah, good morning, Sonia and Jules. So I'm in Mile End at the moment at the Homemaker Centre, and I'm looking through the glass windows of barbecues galore. No doubt many, many Australians have shopped here for barbecues they have on Grand Final Day, Christmas Day, whenever they have them. Not just barbecues in here as well, surprisingly. There's furniture, there's heating, wood heaters, big sales happening because of the end of financial year, but also, barbecues galore will be shutting down. So there are over 90 stores across the country. They employ more than 500 people, but 62 of those stores are set to close. So the stores we have in South Australia here at Mile End, we've also got Jepps Cross, Marion and Seaford. And the businesses will be wound up from June 16th. So not closing on that date, but they will be winding up from that date.
14: Okay. So that feels weird to me, because I feel like for decades, that is where you've gone on the whole for what is an Australian tradition, barbecuing.
13: Yeah, it doesn't seem to be something that goes out of fashion, barbecuing, does it, Bobby? But like you say, they sell a lot of other things. I'm always surprised by, you know, you can get banana lounges and outdoor tables there and everything, can't you?
15: Yeah, well, that's what I'm looking at the moment. A lot of outdoor furniture, some big I'm going to say tent, but it's not umbrella. There we go. That's the word. But lots of wood heaters. There is a lot in here. And I think for a barbecue as well, there's always

0: so many bits and bobs that you can have on the side of your barbecue that you can attach, whether you have your scraper, your barbecue cleaner, all the different tools that you can have to flip a sausage. Who knew you needed more than tongs and a fork? But apparently there are over 100 different ways to flip a sausage.
1: Do people barbecue as much anymore? Is that the issue, do you think? Or... I'm not a barbecuer, really.
2: Aren't you?
1: No.
2: Oh, my goodness. We would have barbecues in summer every week, I reckon.
1: Every week?
2: Every week or a couple of... I don't know. Is that unusual?
1: Well, Bobby, are you a barbecuer?
0: Yeah, we love a barbecue. Abby is the person that's on the barbecue. And, you know, if we're going for a walk and we smell a barbecue, we're like, right, we're having a barbecue.
2: I know.
0: Because who doesn't love the smell of a barbecue?
1: Who's a barbecuer in your house, Sonia?
2: Oh, well, it's Mark. But I currently have my stepson Elliot living with us too. So they almost go into barbecue off mode.
1: Right.
2: I mean, Elliot's recently bought a rotisserie type thing for the barbecue.
1: Yeah.
2: Which he's tried out a few times. And we probably have four barbecues
1: what?
2: At our house between the two of them.
1: Four?
2: Yeah.
1: Are they Webers or are you talking gas burners?
2: Well,
1: and
2: they're that sort of kettle kind of barbecue, right. Yes. Not that particular brand, but yes. They're a kettle barbecue. There's a lot of effort that goes into it. They talk a lot about, you know, marinating and soaking and, you know, liquid and making sure things are moist. That word gets used a lot. So,
1: wow.
2: Lots of dry rubs and, you know, things like this. It's all very, very high tech in our house because barbecuing is a big thing. But there are tongs, there are things. But it's fine. The thing I find about barbecuing is that once they're at the barbecue, that's where they stay. And it's like clicking the fingers almost. Can you bring me the tongs? Can you bring me the oil? I need some more salt and pepper. You know, apparently you are fixed and tied to the barbecue when you're there and you are incapable of doing anything else.
1: Wow.
2: In that moment. I'm just saying.
1: Bobby, is Abby very assiduous in her barbecuing technique?
0: She is the opposite. She's great. She will marinate. She'll do everything. She'll kind of manage herself. The only thing that I will do is I will clean the barbecue in the end. But if she needs any tongs or anything like that, she'll go and get them. But I will admit, I have had another partner who stood at the barbecue on grand final day and did not move. And I'm like, you have got to be kidding me. At the start of the day, I was polite. After a couple of beers and three-quarter time, you go and get your own tongs. Thank you very much.
1: The main error people make on barbecues is to prick a sausage.
0: Yes.
1: You know, people, you should never prick a sausage.
2: Is this from a man who doesn't barbecue?
1: Well, I mean, I have in the past. But I live in the CBD in a townhouse, so it's not, you know, it's not barbecue kind of. It's not the burbs.
2: Are you allowed to barbecue on a balcony?
1: I think so. But I don't
2: think... Because I think when you're living close together...
1: Yeah.
2: I'm wondering if that's acceptable.
1: I think in houses that are very close together, barbecuing causes arguments because you don't clean the barbecue and smoke goes over and some people don't like the smell of meat. They might be vegetarian or vegans. So it can be... It can cause disputes, but you say you love the smell, Bobby.
0: Oh, my God. I thought everyone loved the smell of a barbecue wherever you go. If you're going on the weekend to a hardware store and you smell those onions and sausages, I mean, you've got to get one.
2: Absolutely.
1: Okay. All right. Oh, I don't love the smell of a barbecue. But anyway, barbecues galore is
2: are
1: no
2: you?
1: More. Barbecues galore is
2: you're
1: no more.
2: A real man.
1: What?
2: Like, seriously. I reckon even vegetarians would like the smell of a barbecue.
1: No, I think if it's smoky and kind of charcoal-y, it's not everyone loves the smell of a barbecue.
2: Oh, I think don't... just the sound, the smell of sausages and chops and things like that.
1: Okay.
2: Sizzling on the barbecue.
1: Cooking chops on a barbecue.
2: It's incomparable. Yeah.
1: Thank you.
2: Like, I love the smell of coffee, even though I don't drink coffee.
1: Okay, right.
2: You can still like it.
1: Yeah, I know what you mean, but it's not my favourite smell.
2: Okay.
1: Anyway, it is 18 minutes to 7 on 891 ABC Adelaide. Coming up very shortly, you'll be joined by James O'Loughlin. He'll be talking about a new book he's written called The Missing Piece. Sonia and Jules for breakfast.

0: 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You're listening to 891 ABC Adelaide with Sonia and Jules for breakfast at 6:45. I'm getting some flack on the text line. I said I don't love the smell of barbecues. Can I say I've lived in apartment buildings and I've had a barbecue on the balcony a couple of times. Once the fire brigade was called. No, I'm not joking.
1: What were you doing?
0: Because it was a problem with the fire lighters. The other time I did get complaints because smoke went up into the apartments upstairs and I did get complaints and I was forced to extinguish the barbecue.
1: Well, they must have been non-Australians saying that because someone here says it should be part of the citizenship test about whether you like barbecues or the smell of a barbecue.
0: That and Old Spice.
1: Is Old Spice particularly Australian?
0: 1950. My dad still wears the Old Spice. He hasn't left that. Now, we've got a few problems on the roads. In Cleland, there's a breakdown on the freeway up track near Meesday's Ramp.
1: There's a crash at Burton on Port Wakefield Road near Waterloo Corner Road.
0: And at Montacute, a tree is down. That's on Montacute Road near the Heisen Trail Paradise.
1: And be careful of the at Paradise, the burst water main on Gorge Road near Moseley Road.
0: Coming up next, I love James O'Loughlin. He's not only a broadcaster, he's a podcaster, he's an author, a stand-up comedian. But we're going to talk to him about a very personal book that he's released recently. It's called The Missing Piece.
2: 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Everything Adelaide.
0: Now, if you're in New South Wales and Sydney, you can hear James O'Loughlin doing the afternoons program, or you can hear him on his podcast, Minding Your Mind, which I love. I subscribe to him and Professor Ian Hickey. He joins us this morning. Good morning, James.
3: G'day, Jules.
0: Can I just plug your podcast before we get into your book, Minding Your Mind? Because it tackles issues around mental health. They're only about 25, 30 minutes each, but it's an excellent podcast, James.
3: Thank you very much. Yeah, Professor Ian Hickey is one of my podcast partner, one of Australia's leading advocates and experts in mental health. He knows everything. He's a really good communicator, and I just ask him heaps of questions about all everyday aspects of mental health. And it's all about practical things everyone can do to take care of themselves. So, I really like doing it.
0: All right, let's get to your book, The Missing Piece, James. And it's not the first book you've

0: you've written, but probably the most personal one. Would that be right?
1: Yep, yep.
2: So how is your mental health after, you know, going on this journey with your friend Jum?
1: Yeah, look, it was an incredible story. And at the time, as it, when it all finished, I knew there was a great book in it because it was, you know, an extraordinary kind of thing that was totally unlike any other aspect of my own life. But I just didn't want to go anywhere near it for a few years. And then about a year ago, I thought, I think I'm ready to write this story. It was about events that happened in 2020 and 21. So a few years had passed. And I really enjoyed writing it.
0: Well, talk us through what happened to Jum, James, and why you decided to write a book about it.
1: So one of my best friends at uni was a guy called Jum Walner, and he had a great life. He was a vet and had two family, kids, settled in Canberra, but he was unlucky in one respect. Canberra had, where he grew up, had 1,000 houses in the 1960s and 70s that were filled with loose asbestos insulation, the most dangerous kind, by a company called the Mr. Fluffy Company. And he was diagnosed with mesothelioma, age 54, in 2020, which is incurable and fatal and usually kills people in about a year, because he grew up in that house. He was first exposed at age 3 when they installed the house and they left a big pile of it in his garage, and him and his 3 brothers had a snowball fight with this fibrous asbestos. He found out after he'd been diagnosed that almost everyone who gets an asbestos disease in Australia gets it from work, and they are all able to access either compensation, or where they can't, the government usually takes care of people through various financial support schemes. So if you get an asbestos disease, and hundreds of thousands of Australians have through work, you're going to be okay financially. You still might die, but at least you'll know your family are going to be okay. Jum found out that if you got it from your home in Canberra, tough luck, you were on your own. And before he died, he wanted to convince the government to take care of victims like him and their families.
2: I helped him. And this is where you came in. How did it turn out that you joined him in trying to advocate for that change around compensation?
1: Well, we've been very close at uni, but like I suppose many friends, probably male friends in particular, we drifted a bit. We never lived in the same city again. We'd had careers and families. But as soon as I found out he diagnosed, it's like this light turned on. I realised he'd been one of the most important people in my life. He'd been my best friend at a really kind of weird, strange time when, early adulthood, you're trying to work out who the hell you are. And I just wanted to help, and I kind of pushed my way in. I thought if I could take some of the burden of running this campaign, I didn't know much about what running a campaign meant, but it sounded like it would take some work. It would be, if I could do some of it, it'd be more time he could spend with his family or doing whatever he wanted to do in his last year.
2: But that comes with, you decide to take this on with, I'm guessing, very little lobbying experience.
1: Not very little, zero. I had no idea what I was doing. I worked in the media a bit, but I'd always steered as far away from politics as I could. But Jum's brother Bruce was helping as well, and We asked everyone we knew who we could think of who might know a little bit more than us. And I think a key moment was realising that a lot of campaigns just shout about how right they are. The government has to do this. The government has to do that. And to us, that didn't seem like, if someone was shouting at me, I wouldn't be inclined to do what they wanted. We had to step into the decision maker's shoes, which in this case was Health Minister Greg Hunt. And by the way, it was the middle of COVID. He had a bit on the Health Minister during COVID. We had to kind of try and see what we were asking for, a financial support scheme for, you know, what would turn out to be dozens and dozens of Mr. Fluffy asbestos victims. Rather than see from our point of view, you know, and not say if you don't do this, you're a bad person, try and see it from his point of view when people are asking him for his limited budget and attention.

0: attention all day, every day, usually for good causes, and work out kind of what we could use to push him, nudge him in the direction we wanted to go.
1: And what does that look like, James, looking at it from his point of view? Does it mean that you provide him the solution?
0: Yes. So rather than saying, these Mr. Fluffy victims are a problem, what are you going to do about it? We'd say, look, there is a solution. For example, there are several state governments around Australia that have had asbestos victims who can't access compensation via the James Hardie scheme because they just can't prove that the asbestos they were exposed to was James Hardie asbestos. And in that case, governments have set up a scheme to take care of those people and work out, according to their age, dependents, income, how much financial support they should give. So that's the solution. But if you don't take, if you don't listen to us, next, John might die, but next year there'll be another victim and another victim and another victim. And as soon as that happens, there'll be another campaign, there'll be more media, there'll be people pointing the finger at government. And sooner or later, we tried to say, one minister is going to take care of those people, and one minister, when they do that, is going to be a hero. Why not make it you? So we were trying to say that doing what we wanted wasn't creating a problem, it was actually solving a problem.
2: James O'Loughlin, you make it sound easy, but how did you get to that point? I'm sure it wasn't as easy as the way you're describing it
0: No, it
2: there.
0: was really, really hard. It was really hard. I think one of the crucial parts of our campaign was, like, if you wanted to start a campaign to lobby the South Australian Premier, the appropriate thing to do is to write a letter. That's how you start. And we wrote a letter, but he would have a pretty big pile, just as the Federal Health Minister has a pretty big pile of people asking him for things. We were on a ticking clock because we wanted to get this done before Jum died. And we had to get our letter out of his pile and in front of his eyes. And to do that, I just started going through my phone, ringing everyone I've ever met. And you're quite lucky, Jules, I didn't get to you because I found, but just before I got to Schiller, I found someone, and I'd ask everyone the same question: do you know anyone who knows anyone who knows anyone who knows anyone who works in Greg Hunt's office? And about 53 people said no, and the 54th person said yes. That was just luck, but it was luck through a lot of hard work and persistence. And all they did was say, "Hey, this letter's coming. It's coming today. You better look at it because someone's dying. And if they die before you look at the letter, you're going to look really bad." So we were trying to do little, do things the proper way, but also look for anything we could that could expedite it.
1: And James, we're running short of time, but I mean, obviously you were successful, I'm guessing. And were you successful while John was still alive?
0: We were just. So, yeah, we were very lucky and we just got there. The government's actually, it was the ACT government and the federal government. They, when they knew he was dying, and it was my job to say, you haven't got much longer if you want to get this done before he dies, they brought their timetable forward and they announced it just in time.
2: It must be bittersweet for you because you've had you've achieved a goal that you're aiming for, but you've lost your friend in the meantime.
0: Yeah, exactly. I mean, it's fantastic that he knew he'd succeeded. It was one, usually when a friend's dying, all you can do is bake them something, and I'm crap at baking, so I was glad to help.
1: Well, James, thank you so much. You know, the irony is I was in a debating team with Greg Hunt.
2: Yeah, so you should have run, Jules Schiller.
0: I should have got you on board.
1: Thank you, James O'Loughlin. He's an author,
0: Thanks,
1: speaker,
0: Jules.
1: criminal lawyer, and mental health guru.
2: And don't underestimate that because there's a
1: Yeah.
2: whole new wave of people too who will be coming through with those kind of conditions because of the renovation and using, home renovation and asbestos paint and all of those sorts of things.
1: Simon Timke joins us now for the weather. Good morning, Simon. A bit of rain sweeping across Adelaide earlier this morning.
3: Morning, Jules. Morning, Sonia. Yeah, exactly right. We've had a front move across, and there was a band of cloud and showers associated with that front that moved across the Adelaide area in the earlier hours of this morning. Looking on the radar at the moment, that sort of main band has moved well to the east now over the far west of Victoria. But we did pick up a little bit out of it. We recorded 2.2 millimetres here in the city, generally less than 2 around the plains, but 2 to 10 millimetres about the hills, so a little bit there. On the radar now, there's not a lot around the Adelaide area, but we do have a couple of showers approaching from the west over York Peninsula currently, a couple of showers about the Fleurieu Peninsula as well. So I think for the rest of the day, one or two showers about the place, but probably not much in the way of totals now. The winds are still fairly northerly, but they'll turn westerly during the morning following that front. And for our temperatures, we had an overnight minimum of 12.2 degrees, currently 13.5 degrees in the city, and going for a maximum of 17. For Thursday, partly cloudy day, should be dry, I think, maybe a bit of patchy fog around the northern suburbs in the morning, a bit colder overnight, down to 8 overnight, 19 degrees a maximum for Thursday. Another front approaching on Friday. It should be dry during the day, but the northerly winds will freshen up a little bit ahead of that front. Chances of seeing a shower late in the evening on Friday, maybe. It'll be a pretty warm day, too, for Friday, down to 14 overnight, 23 degrees a maximum, so quite a warm day for this time of year. The showers associated with that front will move across during Saturday, and it will be quite a bit cooler too, just 18 degrees for Saturday.
1: All right, Simon Timpey, 23 degrees. That's extraordinary on Friday for this time of year. Anyway, coming up after 7, more problems with the Electoral Commission. Yeah. They've had to push out the local council elections by half a year. There's a lot of fallout from this, and you're going to hear from a few of the main players.
2: Well, the State Minister, Kaya Ma, will have to decide whether he agrees with that. But where do you get left in terms of your councils and your council elections? You'll hear from a couple of local mayors, Claire Bone from Port Adelaide, Chris Hanna from Marion.
1: And Tom Rogers, who's running the review into the SA state election too. It's now news time.
4: News as heard on 891.
5: James Vlasakis pleaded guilty to 4 of the Bodies in the Barrels murders. The state's highest court has lifted a 25-year-old suppression on his image.
4: 891. ABC Adelaide.

0: in Sydney Stadium last night. And Australia has suffered a shock 86-run loss to Bangladesh in the first of three one-day men's cricket internationals in Dhaka.
1: South Australia's weather: Renmark, a shower or two, 20. Mount Gambier, showers, wind easing, 16. Port Lincoln, partly cloudy, 17. Port Pirie, shower or two, 19. Adelaide, showers, a top of 17 degrees, currently 13. ABC News.
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3: Eyebrow-raising prices for petrol at the moment. Each week, rather than going up, it seems to be going down.
4: I think it's reflective of the significant work that industry and the government have been doing to secure Australia's fuel supplies.
5: Is this a bit of a false dawn, though, Peter, if the situation continues?
4: Oh, well, I think we've certainly seen the International Energy Agency saying we're not out of the woods, but there's adequate fuel supplies in Australia, you know, across June and July.
2: Breakfast.
5: Good morning to you as the sun just breaks on this grey old Wednesday. Well, Sonia, for the 3 out of 10 of you listening who vote in local government elections, you might have to wait another 6 months. Bombshell news yesterday that the Electoral Commission of South Australia have asked Kaya Ma, the local government minister, if it's okay if they delay the elections because of issues that were well ventilated during the state election.
3: Yeah, so we've got to wait for the Special Minister of State to make his decision on that. But what does that mean for you and your rates and the way your councils operate in your local area?
5: And does it mean that the next lot of councillors sit for 6 months less? Or are people, you know, like people have obviously, you know that they have to leave the job at a certain point. So can they stay for an extra 6 months?
3: Yeah. And I guess, what if you're a councillor who is going, well, I want to get back to my business at the end of this term? Are you required to stay longer?
5: Well, you're going to hear from a couple of sitting mayors, and then you're also going to hear from Tom Rogers. He, of course, is running the review into the state government election. So what has he learned about the problems that beleaguered that? And is he surprised that the Electoral Commission are asking for a 6 month extension?
3: Perhaps more shocking to everyday people is that a 2 metre python is on the loose in the northeastern suburbs. That's making me talk in a very high-pitched voice because that doesn't thrill me a lot. The owner is pleading for the snake's return. So if the snake's listening, please go back to your owner. He wants you. We don't. And we'll see what's going on around that.
5: And an everyday dilemma. This is the strangest one that I've ever tackled. I've never heard of this problem before. So it's not every day. It's an unprecedented everyday dilemma.
3: Oh, okay.
5: That's all to come. It is 12 minutes past 7.
2: 7:10 today with Sonia and Jules.
5: Claire Bone is the Port Adelaide Mayor. She joins us this morning. Good morning to you, Claire Bone. Were you surprised by this news? What's your reaction to it?
6: Oh, look, after running in the state election and experiencing firsthand how difficult that was working with Exit, I'm absolutely not surprised. But it is highly, highly inconvenient, and this is really going to shake things up a bit. But first of all, the announcement of 6 months is absolutely ridiculous because that is at our budget setting time, and we will be in caretaker mode, or the new council would need to approve the budget that the previous council has made. So that there's so many things in this that are wrong, and I really hope that the Attorney General, Kaya Ma, ensures that he goes through a rigorous consultation process. As much as we need a decision made really quickly, this is a very inconvenient announcement to make.
3: Okay, so does that mean you'd rather a bad election run than a delayed election?
6: Well, look, and that is the one consideration to make. But do you know what? They made a pretty bad effort of it last local government election as well, with quite a few stuff-ups across the board. We put $1 million of ratepayers' money, just our council, into this election. We've set it into our budget. And I believe that the state government should look at the Australian Electoral Commission as an option to run it. And if not, bring back some of the old staff from EXA, because there's definitely opportunities to make this happen. And the inconveniences that it brings by not running it are way outweigh the potential of something going wrong.
5: So has money already been spent on preparing for the election?
6: Absolutely, yeah. In councils, the LGASA has put out their campaign for nominations. I'm not sure, of course, what on EXA's side of things, but they've got the role, and that, I believe, has all been closed off from the House of Assembly. So there's a whole lot of work that's already gone into it. Some of it can be transferred into the next election. It's not a done deal for just this time. But

0: And look, there's a lot of issues here. We have a vacant seat because of the state election, and whether or not that should be filled within this year, will we then have to have a by-election? And we're not the only council that's going to have to consider that. And you look at the number of mayors and councillors who have actually declared, look, I'm done now. Thanks very much. Really loved my time in local government, but it's time for me now to step away. Are they really going to want to hang on for another 12 months? Not sure.
1: Are they actually required to?
0: Well, this is the thing. If they decide to step down, then they'll potentially need to be by-elections because there's absolutely no way an election can be called for the middle of next year because of the budget setting. So if it is going to not happen this year, so be it. But I really hope that they look at making it 12 months from the election from this year, which will put it to August to November. It's a three-month period. And that will then mean that if a mayor or a councillor decides they don't want to continue, they'll need to declare that after January the 1st. That's my understanding, because then it needs to happen within that year.
1: Claire Bone is the Port Adelaide Mayor, listening in as well as the Mayor of the City of Marion, another one of our largest council areas in Adelaide. Chris Hannah, good morning to you.
2: Yes, good morning. What a debacle.
1: Okay, in what way? What impact is this going to have?
2: Well, unless they've got a 2-metre python running around the office, there can be no justification for this. There were stuff-ups at the state election. There were stuff-ups at the last local government election 4 years ago. So what we've been saying at election time is, didn't they see this coming? You know, these elections are fixed in time. So you've got time to get your staff together, get your talent together, get your rosters together. It's extraordinary that this has happened. And yes, it will have an impact on councils. And we haven't processed it yet. I mean, from the news yesterday afternoon, and of course, it's still subject to legislation, so we don't know what will happen with that. But we have already planned a series of forums for people, planning day for a new council, etc. So, look, all of that can be changed in the roster. But we also have some councillors, like Claire was saying, councillors that have really declared that they're not going to continue. So you can expect them to psychologically check out in November, quite frankly.
3: So, Chris, for all the ratepayers of Marion, has your council spent money on the upcoming elections that would be wasted if they're delayed?
2: We haven't spent money on the elections, no.
3: Okay.
2: It's more of a psychological impact, I would say. Look, Marion Council's in good financial position. We've actually already had our budget set for the coming financial year, and we start all of that process 6 months in advance.
3: Is it a surprise, though, you know, if staff in the state election weren't paid on time, they were working longer hours, is it not surprising that they might fear they'll get the staff for the local government election?
2: Well, there cannot be a justification for it. I'm sorry. It has to come from the management of the place. It's just unbelievable, and it shouldn't depend on a state government review either, because as Claire and I have said, there were stuff ups. There were the wrong people were elected. Like, objectively, the people who did not get the most votes were elected 4 years ago into local government, and that had to be corrected in a long and painful process. So they've had a lot of time to think about how do we improve processes, get the right people and so on. There is one other element to this where there is a huge cost to taxpayers, I mean ratepayers, and that is there's this provision, I only discovered this year, the Electoral Commission can call for money to fund the local government election from all councils. So they've come to Marion Council and said, you'll be up for a few $100,000 this year. And we said, well, what for? Like, how are we getting value for that? Oh, no, we're going to upgrade the computer system. We're going to, you know, we cost a lot of money to run an election. But there's no scrutinisation of that. There's no scrutiny of that. There's no justification. It's just, here you are, you have to pay. That's the law. And we're not getting value for money, I can say that.
1: All right. Chris Hannah is the Mayor of the City of Mitcham. So you've heard from Chris and Claire. Tom Rogers joins us now here on 891 ABC Adelaide with Sonia and Jules. He's the former Electoral Commissioner federally, conducting the independent review into SA's state election. Good morning to you, Tom.
4: Good morning.
1: Now, as the person conducting the review into what we know were many problems with the state election, are you aware of the nature of the issues that have led to the Acting Electoral Commissioner requesting this delay in this year's local council elections?
4: Look, yes. I mean, obviously, these are closely tied into the reason for the review itself. There were issues at the election, my understanding is that's why there's been a request for that delay. But I just point out my job is to look at what occurred, what is not occurring now, if that makes sense. So I'm heavily involved in the looking at what occurred process.
3: Can we ask about staffing? Because, you know, there was a lot of issues ventilated around people not being paid on time, people working much longer hours than they expected. From what you have discovered, do you think there would be an issue with the Electoral Commission getting as many staff as they normally do for this upcoming election?
4: Let me divide that into two things, Jules. Yes, there were many issues with staffing, and we've had hundreds of submissions already from temporary election workers at the last event, which is excellent, you know, giving us great feedback. And a lot of that is about issues to do with staffing. I mean, that's very public. The second issue, though, I don't want to opine on what government may or may not do with that current recommendation, because that's a matter for them, and anything I say will complicate rather than help.
1: Tom Rogers, though, let's draw on your experience, though, as an electoral commissioner yourself, before we take a look at where you're at with your review. You've been credited with bringing a high level of trust to the electoral process and therefore democracy and the democratic process. What does postponing elections, if that were to happen, do to trust around elections?
4: Look, that's really complex, Sonia. Very proud of the work that I did at the Australian Electoral Commission, supported, by the way, by not just the staff at the Commission, but by ordinary Australians who turn up and work at elections. It's so critical. That issue of trust is the number one thing that democracies have to focus on. And so I am aware of the very real issues that can occur when there are, you know, delays to election and those sorts of issues. But also at the same time, we need to make sure we get elections right. And when we don't get elections right, that really undercuts trust.
1: So in your view, is a delay to an election process better than a bad election process?
4: I think what's better is that a bloke that's doing a review of a process that's trying not to get in the way of a decision that doesn't opine on that. But, I mean, obviously it's important for an election to be run well. That trust is so important and so easily lost.
3: Well, Tom, let's get back to your review of the state election. Where are you? Where are you on that? When can we expect an interim report, for instance? And what issues are you discovering?
4: Well, the review's going well. I mentioned before we've received hundreds of submissions already, particularly from temporary election workers and from some members of the public. We've spoken, started to speak to MPs. We're getting feedback from them, from candidates. And the sorts of issues that emerged in the media during the event are really coming out now, issues with pay systems, a range of issues that are very disappointing, particularly for those individuals that had to work at the event. And we're going through those very, very methodically. Training was an issue, deployment of temporary staff, recruitment, election planning, technology. These are themes that we are emerging that we have to look at in detail. I might just point out that individual issues that pop out, like, for example, training, which is seems to be a big issue, a theme, I should say, for us to look at, that could be a symptom rather than a cause. We have to look way back and work out the very detailed complexity of that system and what went wrong, which is what we're doing at the moment.
3: I mean, this sounds pretty comprehensive. You know, we're talking reviews, we're talking staffings, we're talking training and software. Are you surprised at what you're seeing?
4: Look, Jules, it's never good when you see an election where people are upset. You know, the whole thing we just discussed before about trust is so important. And so it is disappointing whenever you see an election where there's been so much noise about issues that emerged on the day. And I have to say that the temporary workers have been excellent at providing a great picture of what they saw. And it's disappointing when you hear those sorts of stories.
3: Tom, just about trust... Do you think that those temporary workers have lost trust in the Electoral Commission to provide training, to provide a safe environment or a competent environment for them to do their job? Because we're getting multiple. I mean, the story emerged that people who were voting in the Voice election had to queue up twice. That there wasn't training, you know, for the staff, you know, about that election was even taking place. Do you think their trust has been eroded?
4: And look, just out of interest, I met with Voice representatives last week. We're very keen on hearing from them as well, and that was a great meeting we had last week. Look, the trust of the temporary election workers is so important. I like you've just said, we've received like hundreds of pieces of feedback. Maybe I'd just put a different spin on that as well. The people that provide that feedback are devoted to democracy in South Australia. These are people that quite often have worked multiple elections. And they want the system to succeed. So when you ask me, you know, do you think that South Australian workers feel that, you know, there's a safe environment? I think this is recoverable. And I think that South Australians are absolutely in love with their democracy, like the rest of Australia. And I know that they want to support that as well, including temporary workers.
1: Well, you're going to be in Adelaide tomorrow. Who are you going to be speaking with as part of this review tomorrow?
4: We've got a range of meetings tomorrow, including political parties and permanent workers from the Electoral Commission. Plus, we're going through the many, many, many submissions we've received. And just while I'm on that, people who are listening to this right now might want to make a submission as well. I'd encourage them to do so. If they jump onto the website for the Attorney General's website, they'll find a link where they can email us, fill out a review we've got online, or if they're worried about all of that, there's an address that they can actually email us. Send us a letter to a postbox as well. So there are three ways of getting information to us. I'd encourage people to do it if they feel strongly about an issue.
3: And just very quickly, Tom, final question. Few people vote in local government elections in South Australia. I think it's about 30%. Are you worried that this is going to be more off-putting for people to participate?
4: Look, I hope not. I know that everyone involved in this process, and I mean everyone, will be doing their very best to ensure that citizens understand that these elections are important, no matter when they're held, and that they participate. And that's my firm belief is that citizens love democracy in Australia, and I know they'll turn out to vote.
3: Well, Tom Rogers, thank you for your company. He's Federal Electoral Commissioner. He's conducting the independent review into SA state election. Bobby McCumber is on the roads, and she's got a new speed camera that she wants to introduce you to. Well, it's not
1: a
3: named.
1: A new look speed camera. It's had a revamp.
3: That's next.
5: 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This is Breakfast with Sonia Feldhoff and Jules Schiller for everything Adelaide.
3: And we will be getting to that 2 metre python very shortly.
1: Not that quickly. I don't need to get there that quickly. But anyway, we'll be talking to them in the next half hour. But Bobby McCumber is on Henley Beach Road in Tapleys Hill Road. You're meeting a strange new friend or enemy? Frenemy.
6: Definitely a frenemy, I would say. Although I can't remember. No, I'm not going to say that because then I'll get a speeding fine. But look, I am looking at a new high-tech speed camera which has been installed. There have been a few of them rolled out across South Australia, all part of the $7.4 million rollout of high-tech speed cameras. It's sitting at about 2.5 metres high on a pole. It looks rectangular. It's about 70 centimetres long, 10 centimetres wide, but it's rounded at each end. I would say kind of like a traffic light, you know, one lot of light, just a singular traffic light. It's grey there. It doesn't look like it's active at the moment, but these new high-tech speed cameras, apparently they can monitor speeds across 6 lanes and can snap vehicles 32 times in a second.
1: What?
6: So, yes, pretty insane. So they're a Swedish engineered brand, Sensys Gatso cameras. So they are being installed across South Australia, and it looks like one has popped up here on Henley Beach Road near the corner of Tapleys Hill Road as well.
3: I've seen my daughter take a selfie. I reckon she could do about 20 shots in a second.
1: But I've always thought, you know, if you see the light go off or something like that, oh, that's good. They're done. They won't get me behind them.
3: So 6 lanes of traffic, Bobby. So these are far more comprehensive.
6: Yeah, absolutely. So like you said, Sonia, if you think they've got the person in front of you, turns out they might have 6 people all around you.
1: That's pretty intense, isn't it? So is it just a speed camera or is it also a red light camera? Do we know?
6: I'm not 100% sure, but it is around a traffic intersection intersection. So, you'd imagine that would be catching people that are going through red lights.
3: All right. Well, there's no escape if you're speeding, and you should get fined, really, speeding and Adelaide roads.
1: Yes.
3: Yes.
1: Senior Constable Jules Schiller.
3: Well, we are about to do police news.
1: Yes.
3: And I know Grant Stevens is a listener.
1: Honorary cop.
3: Exactly.
1: That you are. But obviously they're getting more streamlined.
3: Yes.
1: And these are part of the rollout of the new speed camera. So I wonder what other intersections will get them.
3: All right. Now, coming up...

0: After the 7:30 news, the strangest everyday dilemma that I've ever ventilated, I keep saying that, I've ever put forward on this show. And finally, Sonia, your 2 metre python.
1: It's not my 2 metre python. I don't want to have anything to do with it, but it's on the loose in the northeastern suburbs.
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3: It's been going up and up and up. 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

0: ABC News with Matt Coleman. SA's local government association says it's working through the implications of a proposed delay to November's council elections. The acting SA Electoral Commissioner has asked for the elections to be delayed. They want time to implement recommendations from a review into the March state election. The state election was beset with problems, including difficulties recruiting staff and uncounted ballots found after the election. LGA President Heather Holmes-Ross says if the delay is granted, there could be logistical issues.
1: The logistics are an issue for councils, as you can appreciate, we've already started gearing up for these November elections, that we start nominations open in August, so it's a bit of a shock, but we'll be fine.
0: SA's Property Council says it's a huge concern the site for a proposed First Nations Cultural Centre in Adelaide CBD remains vacant. The SA government launched a review in 2022 to examine how Te Kari could be best delivered and become a place of international significance. The Aboriginal Affairs Minister Kaya Ma says he'd like to see further federal and private funding to develop the project. Property Council Executive Director Bruce Jatay says that further delays will only increase the project's construction costs.
2: We've had a crisis in the Middle East. We've got skill shortages that are worse than they were 4 or 5 years ago. The cost of labour. So the cost of time, especially when you're building anything, is significant.
0: Police in Northern Ireland have arrested a Sudanese man over a knife attack that's prompted calls online for anti-immigration protests. Europe correspondent Mazoe Ford has more.
3: Police in Belfast say the victim, a man in his 40s, suffered significant injuries to his face and back during a brutal attack with a kitchen knife. Mobile phone footage shows bystanders trying to fight off the attacker, who police allege was a 30-year-old Sudanese national. Calls online for anti-immigration protests have led to around 100 people gathering in Belfast. A bus and another vehicle have been set on fire. The incident comes at a time of heightened tensions in Britain following the murder of a student who was handcuffed by police as he lay dying from stab wounds, while his killer, a Sikh man, falsely alleged a racist attack.
0: The US President Donald Trump has vowed that the US will respond after an American Apache helicopter was shot down in the Strait of Hormuz. America's editor John Lyons has more.
4: Iranian state media has made no comment about the incident other than reporting President Trump's claim that Iran shot down a US helicopter with two crew members on board. The crew members were rescued from the water about 2 hours later. President Trump responded that the US must of necessity respond, prompting fears of an escalation only a day after the president said he believed the war would end within days. John Lyons, ABC News, Washington.
0: The federal police and the agency that runs the National Disability Insurance Scheme will front a Senate inquiry today into draft legislation that will pave the way for the biggest ever cuts to the scheme. With the details, here's National Disability Affairs reporter Nas Campanella.
5: The government expects the legislation will see around 300,000 people be either kicked off or prevented from accessing the scheme over the next 4 years, saving around $38 billion over that time. The inquiry examining the bill has received more than 4,000 submissions and will today hear evidence from the Disability Discrimination Commissioner, as well as the Australian Federal Police and the agency that runs the NDIS, the NDIA. Fraud is expected to be a key topic. Yesterday, advocates told the hearing already exhausted parents would be plunged further into crisis if additional responsibilities were placed on families.
0: To sport, and after nearly 4 years away from professional tennis, Serena Williams has made a winning return at Queen's Club in London. The 44-year-old showed she still has plenty of her trademark power as she teamed up with 19-year-old Canadian Victoria Mboko to win their opening doubles match at the grass court tournament. In cricket, Australia suffered a shock 86-run loss to Bangladesh in the first of three one-day men's internationals. And in soccer, Caitlin Ford scored in her 150th appearance for Australia as the Matildas earned a 3-1 victory against Mexico at Western Sydney Stadium last night. South Australia's weather: Renmark, a shower or 2:20. Mount Gambier, showers, wind easing, 16. Port Lincoln, partly cloudy, 17. Port Pirie, a shower or 2:19. Adelaide, showers, a top of 17 degrees, currently 13. Tomorrow, partly cloudy, 19. Friday, a shower or 2:23. Saturday, showers easing, 18. ABC News.
6: 891 ABC Adelaide. Traffic. Good morning, Dorian Tassano from 8CM with Adelaide's latest traffic. Roads are wet at the moment due to passing showers, so drive carefully. Got a crash in Burton Port Wakefield Road near Waterloo Corner Road. Also, Mount Barker Adelaide Road near Alexandrina Road. Burstwater Main Paradise Gorge Road near Moseley Road. And a couple of speed traps too, including to Kettleville Terrace in the Parklands and Kentown.
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9: Coming up very shortly, Sonia, there is a 2-metre python on the loose, and you're going to hear from the owner.
10: Apparently, she's friendly. I'm not sure how you know.
9: But the owner or the snake?
10: The snake. Right. I'm not sure how you know a snake is friendly, but anyway,
9: yes.
10: We will ask that question. Been gone for a while, and the owner wants her back, and we're all happy for the owner to have her back.
9: Now, everyday dilemma. This is a strange one. I'd love people to call up and give their opinion on this. I'm not sure. I've changed all the names in this Everyday Dilemma, but it's ironic because it's about names. Are you ready?
10: Okay.
9: So Karen from Crafers, I've called her. This is such a strange dilemma. So Karen writes, "Dear Jules and Sonia, I've been married to my husband for 5 years and he calls his parents by their first name, Graham and Sharon. I've always felt weird about it. He says his brothers and he were encouraged to do it. And they see it as really beneficial because it helps him see his parents as real people rather than just playing roles.
10: Oh, what?
9: The problem is we're starting a family and I think he'd like to continue the trend. And I'm conscious that if he encourages our future children to use his first name, then they'll start to use my first name as well. And I really just want to be referred to as Mum. I love my husband, but I'm unsure as to how to proceed. What would your listeners advise?" So calling your parents by their first names.
10: This is not an everyday dilemma.
9: I'd be Peter and Yvonne with my families.
10: No.
9: So do you think she should allow their kids, future kids, to call him by his first name and her mum?
10: So
9: you think
10: it would be like Mum and David or something.
9: Mum and Trevor.
10: Yeah.
9: So what?
10: No.
9: I think she's just got to say.
10: She's got to say, it's important for me to be called Mum.
9: And your dad. We're just going to go Mum and Dad. We're not going to do the weird first name things.
10: And what happens with the grandparents? Are they going to be Sharon and what is it, Graham? Sharon and Graham to the grandkids as well?
9: So do you think it's strange?
10: Yeah. To be honest, I quite like that there are certain monikers that relationships give you. I do like that because it signals that you're part of something, not just an everyday person.
9: Well, there's two views on my Facebook page on this. So this is a choice. Many people are saying, look, if he wants to be Trevor, he can be Trevor and you can be Mum. You can live with both of them. But then there are other people, and I'm included in this bracket, that just think you're Mum and Dad. Just use those names. Don't complicate it with first names and, you know, just go Mum and Dad.
10: Oh.
9: So what do you think? Yeah. Does he have a right to be called
10: I think
9: Trevor?
10: He has a right to be called whatever he wants to be called. But I think she also has the right to be called Mum if she wants
9: and
10: to.
9: And maybe you call your parents by their first name.
10: I mean, personally, I think it's weird. I think you'd be Mum and Dad. I don't think you'd want your kids calling you by your names. Unless it's a joke.
9: Well, there are parents who like being called or are called by their first name. So if that's you, I'd love to hear from you as well. 1-300-222-891. Solve this dilemma. Karen.
10: Or you can text through 0467-922-891.
9: All right, before we get your calls, let's go to SAPOL. We're joined by Senior Constable Holly Frisbee. Good morning to you, Holly. You've had a couple of police chases overnight.
11: Good morning, Sonia and Jules. About 9:40 last night, police spotted a stolen Ford leaving a service station on Port Wakefield Road, Bolivar. The driver of the ute failed to stop for police, where it was pursued on the north-south motorway, where the pursuit was terminated shortly after. The ute was spotted again by patrols on Port Wakefield Road, Jepps Cross. With the assistance of Polair, the car was tracked on Northeast Road through the north and northeastern suburbs. The ute was successfully spiked on Pegasus Court, Yatla Vale, where it will be alleged the driver entered a nearby property and stole a Jaguar from a shed. The Jaguar was tracked through nearby suburbs, where it was successfully spiked on Golden Grove Road, Surrey Downs, where the driver was arrested.

0: the 36-year-old man from Holden Hill has been charged with numerous offences, including failing to stop, aggravated engaging in a police pursuit and illegal use of a motor vehicle. And his bail has been refused and he will front court later today.
1: So he stole a Jaguar as well?
0: Yeah. A Jaguar as well.
2: So both the cars were spiked in those instances, the first one and the one he stole?
0: Correct.
2: Oh, wow, my goodness. And then, so this was happening in the northern suburbs, but then you had another one down in the southern suburbs.
0: Yeah, it was happening everywhere last night for us. So just before 3 o'clock this morning, police spotted a stolen Kia SUV travelling south on Brighton Road, Brighton. Police tracked the car through the southern suburbs where it was successfully spiked on Dyson Road. The driver and passenger fled from the car after it was abandoned in a creek near Hillier Road. They were both located nearby and arrested. The driver, a 27-year-old man from Everson, was charged with illegal use of a motor vehicle, dangerous driving to escape police pursuit and drive disqualified. And the passenger, a 28-year-old woman from Noarlunga, was charged with illegal use of a motor vehicle and possess equipment to use with a controlled drug. They also have had their bail refused and they will front court later today. And with both of those, we do ask anyone who has any CCTV or dash cam footage or was witness to these incidents to contact Crime Stoppers on 1-800-333-000.
1: All right, Holly Frisby, what a night for South Australian Police. Two police pursuits overnight.
2: Amazing. Well,
1: all really involved. At 20 minutes to 8, now we're going to get a couple of calls on this everyday dilemma. More if you want, 1-300-222-891. Karen from Crafers, she's been married for 5 years. Her husband calls his parents by their first name, Graham and Sharon. They're about to have a family and she thinks he wants to continue the trend and she just wants to stop it. She just wants, no, end first names. No first names, it's mum and dad. But she's worried about how to bring it up because he's kind of wedded to the idea. I've actually read some psychology on this and some people do say that as when you get older, it can be beneficial using your parents' first names.
2: Well, you know, you can choose that. But when they're kids, aren't they?
1: Yeah, that's the problem.
2: Vaughn is from Salisbury Downs. What do you think on this one, Vaughn?
3: Well, when my children were young, they asked if they could call us by our first names, and I said they could, but I needed them to know something first, and that was that of all the people in the world, they were the only two who could call us Mum and Dad. Mm. They thought that was important, and they've always called us Mum and Dad.
1: So why did they want to call you by your first names, Vaughn? Do you know?
3: I don't know. They were 4, 5, 6. I don't know what their reasoning was. Perhaps they just heard everybody else calling us by our first names and thought that they could too.
1: Yeah, well, it's interesting. I mean, it was a trend, I think, about 20 years ago for first names to be used, but I don't think it happens much anymore. Mm. Let's go to Tim from... Thank you, Vaughn. Let's go to Tim from Findon on 1-300-222-891. Good morning, Tim.
4: Good morning. Wow, that's just weird. So I think that lovely lady up in Crafers, I hope she's seen Forrest Gump because what she needs to do is do what Forrest did, grab everything she can and bolt out of that gate and keep running and don't look back. Because that is just weird.
1: I used to call my parents by their first name as a joke.
2: But this is what I mean. Yeah. And kids always get through that or they say it with a smile on their face and that's fine.
1: Yeah.
2: And how do you feel about uncles and aunties then? Is that different?
1: No.
4: Still call them. Look, my son, my 14-year-old son, who unfortunately takes after his father, very sarcastic, likes to laugh. That's the Irishness. But he calls me that because it just rolls me. He calls me Tim, my first name, because it just rolls me. He knows I hate it, but he continues. But it's a laugh.
2: Yeah.
4: But to actually, if my boys started calling me the first name, they'd be grounded until they're 40.
1: Thank you, Tim.
2: But I think that's true. And I think mum and dad, and maybe grandparents, whatever the name is for them, that is true. But I think when it goes into aunts and aunties, I don't think it's as important.
1: What's creepier then? Is it an adult calling or a child calling their parents by their first name or calling them mummy and daddy when they're in their teenage years?
2: Mummy and daddy.
1: That's weirder?
2: Yeah, I think that's weirder.
1: Let's take one more call. Naomi joins us from Gawler. Good morning, Naomi.
5: Good morning. Yes, I have three children and two of them especially will like to call me my first name, mostly just to annoy me or to get my attention because I'm not paying attention to them. But one of them in particular who's looking at me right now will frequently call me my first name. But I do suggest that, like others, that Trevor can absolutely be referred

0: said to his Trevor, but I'm wondering if he has to forfeit Father's Day if he's not going to go by dad.
1: Wow.
2: Trevor Day. Yeah, you've got to forfeit Father's
1: Day. Until Trevor Day is instilled, he doesn't get to participate in Father's Day.
0: Call herself mother.
1: Yeah, totally. Hey, Michael Jackson and his siblings called their father Joseph, says one texter, instead of dad.
2: Yeah.
1: I'm not sure if that, to me, that wins the argument as to why you shouldn't do that.
2: Joe says our three children have always called us by their first name. They did have to explain it to their friends, but we just loved it.
1: Okay.
2: So it does happen.
1: And someone raises the question, in blended families, often that happens, and so that's where it kind of... And you sort of can see why that would happen.
2: Yeah.
1: Like, step-parents are often named by the kids that aren't their biological children, etc. So that's fair enough.
2: That is fair enough. All right, thank you for all your calls and texts. Ron says, you are so judgmental calling people weird. Yeah, that's fair. But I think it's unusual. To hear kids call their parents by their first names, especially when they're small.
1: Someone else pointed out, if you're working in the family business or something, when you're also a work colleague as opposed to just a relationship. Mm. But I reckon, I don't know. You only, like someone said, you only get to call a couple of people mum and dad in your life.
2: It is 7:45. 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Coming up next, we're finally going to get to this 2-metre python story, Sonia.
1: It's on the loose in the northeastern suburbs. Apparently it's a friendly python, though. You'll find out why its owner is desperate to get its back.
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2: Reece Overton is from Fairview Park. He joins us now. Good morning to you, Reece. You're missing a python.
6: Yeah, you're not wrong, mate.
2: So what's the name of the python and how did it escape?
6: Her name's Luna and she's just barged her way through one of her ventilator tanks.
1: And when did you become aware of that, Reece?
6: Yesterday, last night.
1: And when do you think she went missing?
6: It's hard to say, as I was away all weekend.
1: Oh, so you're away for the long weekend, you come back and Luna's no longer in her tank.
6: Yep, that's right.
2: How big is Luna, Reece?
6: She'd be close to 2.5 metres, I reckon.
2: 2.5? We've been saying 2.
1: You describe her as friendly. How do you know a 2.5 metre python is friendly? I'm not familiar with the signs.
6: She's literally puppy dog friendly. You can pick anyone, can pick her up. She wouldn't get narky at anyone.
2: And Reece...
6: She's just happy to be out.
2: And Reece... do you, like, what colour is Luna? Like, will people be able to see her?
6: Yeah, she's got a solid black head and just stripy the rest of the way down, like brown and brown stripes, like dark brown, light brown stripes and black head.
1: What happens with snakes or pythons specifically? Do you, can you call them? Because I noticed you said you had a doggy door or something. Does the python go in and out of the doggy door?
6: Not normally. It stays in its tank.
1: Right. So, but you think that's a way that she can get back in if she was so inclined?
6: She could have got out of the house. Yeah, that's the only thing.
1: Yeah.
2: Well, and Reece, are you hopeful that someone will give you a call and return Luna? Because a lot of people just might run a mile if they saw a 2.5 metre python.
6: Yeah, well, fingers crossed someone either calls me or calls the snake catcher and they see my post on Lost Pet, Lost and Found Pets or whatever.
1: Have you had her since a baby?
6: I have, yeah. It's about 6 years, I reckon.
1: So do pythons get domesticated in a way that, you know, she would be unable to cope in the wild of the suburbs?
6: Their brain's wired to where they kind of stay, so... If someone takes her, she'll kind of freak out.
2: And Reece, if she comes back, have you got a cold rat for her to enjoy?
6: Oh, mate, there's 2 rats out already waiting for her.
2: Okay, yeah.
1: You're hoping she smells them.
2: Comes back.
6: Yeah, hoping she smells them.
2: How long does it take her to digest a rat?
6: Oh, solid 3 or 4 days, I reckon.
2: 3 or 4 days, yeah, just to get the rat down.
1: Well, I'm sorry you've lost it. I mean, to me, the idea of a python is a little bit terrifying, but obviously you're pretty close to it, Rhys.
6: Yeah, so
1: you're devastated, are you? Yeah. You're really missing her.
6: Yeah.
2: All right. It's hard for a man to lose his python. I've always said a 2.5 meter one that you've grown up with, that enjoys the odd rat. Rhys, we do feel it. People love their snakes as much as they love their cats and dogs. So good luck if you do see.
6: That's it, mate.
1: Hey, if people do, I mean, I'm guessing if the 2.5 meter python is around the area, there's a chance someone's going to see it. So
6: yeah.
1: We've got your number here. They can ring us here at the station and we can pass that on. Yeah.
6: That'd be awesome. Thank you very much.
1: And where should people be looking? Where does your average python hang out?
6: Oh, probably the warmest place they could.
2: Yeah, yeah. They'll seek the warmth. They might be basking in the sun. Yeah. We might have a bit of sun later today. Well, thank you, Rhys. At 8:10, you're listening to Sonia and Jules for breakfast on 891 ABC Adelaide. Coming up next, we're going to go back to the subject of e-scooters, because many of you would notice that e-scooter riders are not wearing helmets and probably speeding. Well, there actually has been a study done, an observation on how many e-scooter riders in Adelaide are wearing helmets, and the results will, let me say, they probably won't surprise you. That's next.
3: You're with Sonia and Jules for everything Adelaide. 891 ABC Adelaide.
1: Well, e-scooters and helmets, they should naturally go together, but apparently here in Adelaide, they don't. Now, that won't surprise you, but Dr. Siobhan O'Donovan from Adelaide University's Centre for Automotive Safety Research can tell you exactly how much they don't get together. What have you found in this study, Dr. O'Donovan?
7: Yeah. Thank you for having me. So we did a small-scale observational study here, mainly around the Adelaide CBD, and we found that over a third of e-scooter riders were not wearing their helmets. Now, when we broke that down by hire versus private e-scooter riders, we found that over half of hire e-scooter riders were not wearing their helmet, which is a bit of a concern.
2: Yeah, I mean, people often just kind of just hold it or have it clipped to the handlebars, Siobhan, because you need to have the helmet with the scooter, don't you? So it's not that it's not there, they're just not putting it on.
7: That's correct. And we did see that during our observational study that, even despite the helmet being, right at the front of the e-scooter, people were choosing not to wear them, or we saw that people were putting the helmet on their head but not actually fastening them. And, if you're involved in a crash, that helmet's going to come off and you're at risk of a head injury.
1: Now, were there parts of Adelaide that were more susceptible to doing this than others?
7: We didn't really find that. We still had smaller numbers, so we weren't really able to kind of break that down and get any good results. We did look around the train station and Hindley Street, where we do see a lot of the higher e-scooters being placed. We did go a bit to the outer suburbs. We didn't see as many e-scooters, but it does seem to be across the board. People are just choosing not to wear their helmets.
2: It's funny because when you see a cyclist without a helmet, it really sticks out, and you think, my God, how are you on the roads without a helmet? But when I actually, in the city, when I see an e-scooter with a helmet, I have the same reaction. It's almost, and it's in, I think it's kind of almost contagious to think, Siobhan, if people see others on e-scooters without helmets, they don't put them on themselves.
7: Exactly. And people, I guess, have a bit of a lower perceived risk of the injury that they might incur if they're in an e-scooter crash. Again, in those high pedestrian areas, the e-scooters go a bit slower, so people think, it won't be as bad if I have a crash, but they can reach quite high speeds. And the thing with e-scooters is their stability is a little bit different across various surfaces. And so people are kind of riding confidently along a certain area, but they might lose balance or they might hit something. And if they're not wearing a helmet when they come off, they could be at risk of serious head injury.
1: What do you know, what prompted you to do this study? Because obviously helmets are a vital part of keeping people safe. So what prompted you to do this study?
7: Obviously we've got the review of the personal mobility devices 12-month review coming up. So we wanted some data to actually see how the population is actually understanding the current personal mobility device rules. That was one of our main reasons. And we also kind of knew from various other studies across Australia where they've implemented e-scooters that maybe the compliance wasn't as high as, say, with bicyclists or motorcyclists with helmet use. So we did want to look at that and actually get some hard data to see what's happening.
2: I think the problem is that, you know, most cyclists, they see themselves as having to obey the road rules and having to, you know, abide by the safety regulations. There's a sense that e-scooters are still kind of toys and fun, I would say, Siobhan, and just because I see people going through red lights when they can, or, you know, not they, they go on the red person, you know, across the pedestrian crossings. They don't, you know, they're not only wearing helmets, they're not obeying all the road rules either.
7: And that's something I think that will need to be reviewed, and actually being able to encourage enforcement around those behaviours. But again, we need to understand why people are choosing those behaviours. And I think we need a lot more awareness campaigns and actually getting that information out there, because I think people just don't quite understand the rules around personal mobility devices and e-scooters. But also we'd love to do a couple more studies to look at this sort of behaviour. Is there certain areas that that's happening more often? Again, looking at breakdown between private versus hire e-scooters, because we know that, you know, private e-scooter riders, I think only 13% weren't wearing a helmet, which is quite good. We'd love it at 100% all wearing helmets, but, yeah.
1: I think a lot of our texters are suggesting that the reason that you're seeing that disparity between the hired scooters and the personal scooters is because it involves a shared helmet and, you know, someone else's sweaty, possibly lice-ridden or scabies head.
2: Wow. Who are you hanging out with?
1: That's what's the, these are some of the words on the text line. You know, that's not very appealing to share a helmet.
7: And that is fair. But at the same time, you know, head injuries, even the most minor ones, can really impact a person's life, even just a mild concussion. And so it's not worth riding an e-scooter and potentially getting in a crash and having that head injury. If you're seeing an e-scooter, and I know there are instances as well of the e-scooter not having a helmet, you know, if you were to hire an e-scooter, if you saw it had a wobbly wheel or a broken brake, you wouldn't ride it. And so if you see an e-scooter and it doesn't have a helmet on it, or you're not really comfortable wearing that helmet, it's not really a safe e-scooter to ride.
2: All right, Siobhan, thank you for that study. I think one of the reasons that private e-scooters wear helmets is because they're usually speeding. I think.
1: So they know the risks, is that what you mean?
2: I reckon a lot of people who have private e-scooters do speed. Not all of them, but from my observations, they do.
1: Well, I can kind of understand the opposition to shared helmets, but what I don't understand is once you've got the helmet on, what I don't understand is not clicking the helmet on. Because if you're going to go to the trouble of wearing a helmet, you may as well have it helping you in case you do crash.
2: It is 3 minutes to eight. 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
8: Good morning, Dorian Tassato from ATM with Adelaide's latest traffic. Roads are wet out there at the moment due to passing showers, so drive carefully. A truck for cars in Edinburgh North on Peachey Road near Winneslow Road has heavy delays in all directions there. Another crash in Paraka 2 Bridge Road near the market. Burton Port Wakefield Road near Waterloo Corner Road. Mount Barker Adelaide Road near Alexandrina Road. A burst water main in Paradise on Gorge Road near Mosley Road. Just be sure to check your speed. Dawes Road, Melrose Park and Osmond Terrace North.
2: Thank you, Dory. Now, lots of people have been asking for the suburb that Luna, the missing 2.5 metre python, was lost in. It is Fairview Park.
1: I'm guessing a 2.5 metre snake doesn't have to go very far to get out of Fairview Park.
2: No.
1: So let's just say the northeastern suburbs generally.
2: Rory McLaren joins us in the studio. Good morning,
9: Rory.
2: Some
9: breaking news for you this morning. In the next hour or so, the Federal Industry Minister, Tim Ayres, he is expected to front the media in Tasmania. We are expecting to hear announcement around the future of Nearstar. This is something that we've been talking about a lot here on the Breakfast program. Even last week, we were questioning the Premier about it when he was in the studio. He was hopeful that that deal was going to be done a couple of Fridays ago. It wasn't. Well, it looks like this morning, over the course of the next couple of hours, more details will be made public regarding the future of Nearstar. Of course, the operators of the Port Pirie smelter, you know, hundreds and hundreds of workers up there, depending on the future of that particular facility. But yeah, Federal...
1: It's about 800, isn't it?
9: It's about that. So you're going to hear from Federal Industry Minister Tim Ayres in the next hour or so. highly likely after that you'll hear from the state government as well. What am I expecting to see here? There will be more money from both tiers of government to help facilitate the operations both here in South Australia and Tasmania. So we'll get details when they come to hand.
2: Was that money in the budget?
9: Well, my understanding was it was there, but as you can do when you're a government, you can put things in certain places in the budget. So it was in contingency. It's not a surprise, is my understanding here, but we'll get more idea of exactly how much more is going into Port Pirie in particular.
1: All right.
9: In the next hour or so.
1: Now, also in the next, between 8:30 and 9, Mayor Jane Lomax-Smith, Lord Mayor, will join us because we've got some numbers on the possible numbers of trees to go as part of the MotoGP development.
10: When you want to understand what's happening in your community.
11: Notorious South Australian pedophile, former magistrate Peter Liddy, has been released from prison after serving a 25-year sentence.
10: It's on 891 ABC Adelaide.
12: ABC News with Matt Coleman. The mayor of the city of Marion says that delaying local government elections until next year would be a debacle. The elections are set to take place in November. Acting Electoral Commissioner Leah McClay has asked for that to be postponed until mid-2027. She says there's insufficient time to implement any changes from a review into the recent state and voice to parliament elections. Marion Mayor Chris Hannah has told 891 ABC Adelaide a delay could have significant impacts.
13: But we also have some councillors that have really declared that they're not going to continue. So you can expect them to psychologically check out in November.
12: The Federal Transport Minister Catherine King says people should expect the fuel excise cuts to end as planned, despite the ongoing conflict in the Middle East. The halving of the fuel excise on petrol and diesel, along with the reduction of the heavy road user charge, is due to end at the end of June. Ms. King says people should not expect that to change, even though the government recognises that fuel prices are continuing to have an impact.
14: The prices are obviously continue to create an impact for people as well. We'll continue talking to the trucking industry about the impact of that and keep trying to work our way through, trying to minimise the impact that prices are having across the system.
12: A Senate inquiry into legislation paving the way for the biggest ever cuts to the NDIS continues today, with the agency that runs the scheme expected to give evidence. More from National Disability Affairs reporter Nas Campanella.
15: It's the second day of the hearings examining draft legislation, which would pave the way for around $38 billion worth of cuts to the NDIS over the next 4 years. Today's witnesses include the Australian Federal Police, the Disability Discrimination Commissioner, and representatives from the agency that runs the scheme, the NDIA. Yesterday, the inquiry heard evidence from advocates who raised concerns about increased responsibilities on parents, saying families already at breaking point would be pushed further into crisis. The federal government says changes are needed to ensure the now $50 billion scheme remains sustainable for future generations.
12: Police and politicians in Northern Ireland are making calls for calm. A man from Sudan has been arrested and accused of viciously stabbing another man in the street. Europe correspondent Mazoe Ford reports.
16: Video of the attack in Belfast appeared to show a man with a kitchen knife holding another man down on the ground before bystanders intervened. Police say the victim, a man in his 40s, suffered significant injuries to his face and back. They say the man they've arrested is a 30-year-old Sudanese national. Senior officers and politicians in Northern Ireland have been calling for calm after posts online from far-right anti-immigration activists urged people to take to the streets of Belfast and other cities in protest. So far, around 100 people have been marching in Belfast, and a bus and another vehicle have been set on fire.
12: A US helicopter has been shot down over the Strait of Hormuz, with the US President Donald Trump vowing that there will be a response. America's editor John Lyons has more.
17: President Trump says that Iran has shot down an Apache helicopter, which was patrolling the Strait of Hormuz near Oman. Iran's state media gave no confirmation of the incident, but rather reported President Trump's social media post about the downing of the helicopter. Two US crew members were rescued from the water about 2 hours later, and President Trump says that, of necessity, the US must respond. John Lyons, ABC News, Washington.
12: A woman has been arrested over a house fire at Port Augusta West overnight. A woman and a teenage girl were taken to hospital for smoke inhalation, but then the woman was arrested and charged with arson and endangering life.
18: Former Port Adelaide SANFL player Tim Evans has been inducted into the AFL Hall of Fame. Evans is one of two players in the South Australian League to have kicked more than 1,000 goals at senior level. The full forward was a four-time premiership player. Australia has suffered a shock 86-run loss to Bangladesh in the first of three one-day men's cricket internationals in Dakar. It's just the second time that Bangladesh has beaten Australia in the men's 50-over format. And after nearly 4 years away from professional tennis,

0: right. And when we don't get elections right, that really undercuts trust.
1: Because you need to have the helmet with the scooter, don't you? So it's not that it's not there, yeah. They're just not putting it on.
2: That's correct. Even despite the helmet being right at the front of the e-scooter, people were choosing not to wear them. Or we saw that people were putting the helmet on their head but not actually fastening them. You know, if you're involved in a crash, that helmet's going to come off and you're at risk of a head injury.
3: This is Breakfast.
1: Yes, good morning to you. Sonia Jules and Rory here with you till 9am. A lot to get through this half hour. Rory, we're about to hear from the Premier. There's a significant announcement on Nearstar coming up. They're going to stand up at 9.45, him and Tom Koutsantonis, but he's going to join us in about 5 minutes' time.
4: Well, the Federal Minister, Tim Ayres, he is out and about in Tasmania today to confirm a $105 million package, which is designed to support Nearstar Australia, to progress, as it's describing, feasibility studies for modernising its operations in Hobart and Port Pirie, Sonia.
5: All right. Well, we're going to be finding out from the Premier a bit more detail about that. Obviously, we've been concerned about the future of Nearstar because it's some 800 or thereabouts jobs in Port Pirie, but also a crucial element to the state's economy, isn't it? With the antimony production that was being done there, one of the few places in the world behind China.
4: And we know that zinc and lead smelters around the world, they have been under huge pressure because of exactly that, what's been going on in China.
1: And how many trees are going to be lost in the development of this MotoGP track? You're going to hear from the Lord Mayor, who commissioned a report from the council that suggests up to 200 could go. The Premier has previously said that 45 will go. What is the exact number? We'll try and, I mean, obviously we're guessing at this stage, but we'll try and narrow it down a little bit more for you in this half hour. Before we do all that, let's go to the news desk. Matt Coleman is standing by. Matt.
6: Hello, Jules. In the news this morning, the federal Tasmanian and South Australian governments are announcing funding for another support package for Nearstar smelters in Hobart and Port Pirie. The package will allow the company to undertake feasibility studies for modernising operations at both plants. The studies are into expanding production of critical and strategic minerals. The Mayor of the City of Marion says delaying local government elections until next year would be a debacle. The elections are set to take place in November, but the Acting Electoral Commissioner, Liam McClay, has asked for that to be postponed until mid-2027. Disability advocates say they're concerned about the speed of the NDIS hearings. A Senate inquiry into plan cuts to the scheme is continuing today. The government is proposing to remove about 160,000 people from the NDIS over the next 4 years, saving $38 billion. And former Port Adelaide SANFL player Tim Evans has been inducted into the AFL Hall of Fame. He's one of two players in the South Australian League to have kicked more than 1,000 goals at senior level. More news at 9 o'clock.
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7: Morning, Dorian Tosato from ATN with Adelaide's latest traffic. The roads are wet out there at the moment due to passing showers, so drive carefully. Got a crash to Munnoparra Downs on Coventry Road near Dalkeith Road. Truck v cars in Edinburgh North on Peachy Road near Winneslow Road. A burst water main to Paradise on Gorge Road near Moseley Road. Ongoing works continuing Woodville South on Woodville Road. Speeds at 40 outbound. Both ways, Edinburgh North, Wamma Road near Woodcuts Road. And a couple of speed traps to Dawes Road, Melrose Park and to Kettleville Terrace in the Parklands.
5: 14 degrees in Adelaide on a cloudy day in Adelaide. You expect some showers today on the way to 17 degrees. For tomorrow, partly cloudy and 20, a shower or two and 24 on Friday before that temperature drops back for the weekend. 18 degrees across the weekend with showers easing Saturday. Sunny day expected on Sunday and showers again earlier in the week with temperatures of 18 on Monday and 16 on Tuesday. As I said, 14 degrees in town right now.
1: All right, you're listening to Sonia Jules and Rory on 891 ABC Radio Adelaide. We're just waiting for the Premier, Peter Malinauskas, who will be joining us very shortly on this significant day for Nearstar, Rory.
4: So what we are learning here through this joint statement from the Federal Industry and Innovation and Science Minister Tim Ayres, the Premier of South Australia Peter Malinauskas and Jeremy Rockliff, of course the Tasmanian Premier. This will be a $105 million package to help, as they are describing it, progress key feasibility work both in Hobart and also in Port Pirie. This statement says the package will enable Nearstar to complete its pre-feasibility study and progress work on a further feasibility study, identifying opportunities to expand and accelerate critical minerals production here in Australia. It says Nearstar is delivering on its commitments under the initial government support package. This is the one that sort of wound up a little

0: while ago. The Premier is with you now. Premier, welcome to breakfast.
1: Good morning.
0: Premier, how much is the state putting on the table here as part of this $105 million package?
1: $35 million, Rory. So the initial package that was in the stage one tranche of the funding allocation towards Newstar was $135 million all up, of which $55 million came from the state government and the remainder between the federal government and the Tasmanian government. And then this time, out of the $105 million, our portion is $35
0: million. How far will this funding go? Is this just for the rest of 2026?
1: Yeah, it gets us through to the remainder of the year, and then there'll be a comprehensive analysis done just to, again, make sure that Newstar and Trafigura are on track to achieve the desired outcome. The reason why it makes sense to do this in tranches is it would be arguably reckless on behalf of government to be putting up funding for a 24-month period for a project that carries with it a number of gateways. So we've allocated the funding towards particular gateways, and then as Newstar go through one step, following the next, then we release the funding accordingly. But we know all up it's a 24-month process to reach the end point of that feasibility.
2: What are the feasibility studies for specifically?
1: To transform the smelter at Port Pirie into more than just being a producer of, you know, traditional metals such as lead, which is the main commodity it produces, but also giving it the capacity to produce critical minerals and metals. And the one that they're particularly focusing on is antimony, which is a critical mineral, a critical metal, I should say, that is principally used for defence purposes.
0: Premier, there are no guarantees here, though, are there, when it comes to Trafigura, the parent company of Newstar's long-term interest in Australia?
1: No, there are no guarantees. Apart from this, Rory, if we chose to do nothing, which is a choice before the government, if we chose to do nothing, then I think it's almost certain that Newstar, in its current format, would no longer be operating in either Port Pirie or in Tasmania. And that would have obviously severe consequences economically for Port Pirie, to put it mildly. But more than that, it would actually render the company, render the country incapable of participating in the critical mineral and critical metal supply chain, which is obviously increasingly important in terms of our sovereign capability.
2: Both you and the Energy Minister, Tom Koutsantonis, have been critical of other state actors like China and the information and campaign they've put out around this. Will this package help challenge that, or is the might of China too big in this side of things?
1: Yeah, it's a good question, Sonia. So look, what is happening in other parts of the world is state actors are heavily subsidising the operations of smelters to the extent that every other smelter around the world becomes uncommercial and uneconomic. Now, in Port Pirie, they were making money and things were going quite well until, state actors effectively suppressed and the price, the treatment charges that were getting paid to smelters around the world so as to consolidate all of the global smelting capacity into one or two countries. Now, that's been at the expense of market economies, where we've seen smelters around the world close. Now, if we lose the smelting capability in Australia, it basically means we're giving up our capacity to produce critical minerals and critical metals. Now, on one level, that might be fine, unless, of course, we decide as a country we actually need these critical minerals and metals to be able to make things that we need for our own purposes, particularly our defence capability. And that would, so strategically, it would leave the country in a very vulnerable position. And that's what we're seeking to avoid by transitioning the smelter if it stacks up.
3: Why not just put it into state hands, public hands then?
1: Well, I'm not a supporter of that policy.
3: But in just in what you said, that they're obviously competing against a nation state themselves with huge funds, and it's a sovereign risk not to have this production. What's wrong with putting it in public hands?
1: Okay, well, my view, I can't speak for the federal government. I'll speak for the South Australian government. The South Australian government does not retain the expertise to be able to run a complex smelting operation. These aren't simple industrial businesses. This is a highly complex operation that requires a whole range of intellectual property and expertise that the state government just does not have. And other governments might have a different view about

0: this, but from the South Australian government's purpose, we are not in the business of smelting metals. That's not what we do. Now, we are happy to support those that are capable of where we see it being in the state's interest to do so. But in the long term, I make this point, if the antimony project stacks up and it requires ongoing funding, then principally that funding needs to come from the federal government. The reason why I say that is because what would underpin the merit of that decision is the defence capability that is obviously a Commonwealth responsibility rather than a state one. That said, we're very grateful to partner with the Commonwealth because we want to see the smelter operate for the benefit of people in Port Pirie.
1: Premier, would you support a move to delay this year's local government elections?
0: We're going to have to think that through pretty carefully, having received advice now from both the State Electoral Commissioner and also the reviewer of the Electoral Commission, who's also Mr. Tom Rogers, who's also made some representations to the government as well. So we've got to think this through pretty carefully. Obviously, we've had a bit of a discussion about it in Cabinet yesterday, and we'll work through the issues as quickly as we can.
2: What's the time frame on this? We spoke to some local government officials, mayors today, and they said they need this cleared up pretty quickly.
0: Yeah, we would like to resolve it as quickly as we can. And the reason, and I just want to make sure we're thinking through all the consequences of doing this one way or another. I mean, from the state government's perspective, this is advice we've received from the Independent Electoral Commissioner. I think that, frankly, it's an indictment on the Electoral Commissioner himself that this position has been allowed to be get into in the first instance. That'll be dealt with through the review. I make this point, the only way to change the timing of the local government elections is if the Parliament approves such an act or such a piece of legislation that would enable that. So there's just a number of considerations to work through here, and this is an issue that we would seek. If indeed the government forms a view we should delay it, we would obviously want to be doing in such a way that enjoys support of other parties within the Parliament.
3: And we're just about to speak to the Lord Mayor, so I want to ask you, are you any closer to learning the number of trees to be lost in the MotoGP development? They've just done, this is the City of Adelaide, has just done some geospatial mapping, which is putting it at around 200.
0: Okay, well, we announced our plans around this all before the election because we've been transparent about this from the get-go. We made clear that the number was approximately 45 regulated trees. There is a detailed design process that will go through all the requisite consultation requirements to come to a final number. But the advice that I received was at the time when the preliminary work has been done to actually look at this question was there'd be 45 regulated or significant trees. Now, I'll just make this point though. The council's out there saying, oh, there are questions that are unanswered. Well, of course there are. That's why we're doing the work. But it doesn't really matter what the answers are, though, does it, Sonia? Because the Lord Mayor and the Council have made clear that they're opposed to MotoGP in the city anyway. In fact, they don't want MotoGP in South Australia at all because.
1: Premier, can I just go back to your use of language there? You've said
0: Sure.
1: 45 regulated or significant trees. What about
0: That's
1: beyond
0: right.
1: that?
0: Well, that's all that work has been gone through, and we'll
1: So
0: put that
1: it could
0: number
1: be
0: out now.
1: more
0: Now,
1: than so it could be more than that 45 then, Premier.
0: Just to be clear, the 585 trees at the golf course upgrade. Adelaide City Council's plans for the North, for the golf course upgrade, of course, plans that they supported and now don't. That number is all trees, of which the majority are not significant or regulated trees, which is an important point that's been lost throughout all of this. But I'll keep making this point, Rory. The Adelaide City Council, and this is their prerogative, right? The Lord Mayor was on your program only last week saying that she is opposed to MotoGP in the city. So whether it's one tree, or 20 or 45, the council's opposed to this. So they're running around doing all this, this latest number, and they'll inflate the numbers as best as they can. They're doing all this work, but they're not doing it with the purposes of getting answers for people. They're doing it with the purposes of undermining the event for the state, which I think is a
2: Well,
0: pretty extraordinary position.
2: to be fair, I know you have to go, Premier. I think the Lord Mayor said that she'd prefer to see it in Tail and Bend. I think that
0: Yeah,
2: was her.
0: but Jules, that means she doesn't want it in the city. Now, let me be clear about this. If it's not in the city, then South Australia doesn't have the event. The only reason why we've got MotoGP is because we are getting it in the city. If MotoGP wanted to have it outside of a metropolitan environment, they would have been keeping it at Phillip Island. The reason why it's come from Victoria to South Australia is exclusively because we have the capability of hosting it in the city that brings with it a whole range of benefits for patrons, which of course the city and all of our city businesses will be the beneficiaries of. So let's not pretend that the LA City Council wants questions to be answered. What they want is to undermine this every step of the way because they don't want it in the city. Now that's their, and to be fair to the, to Jane, who I've got a lot of regard for and agree with on a whole range of issues. The Lord Mayor was on your program last week saying she's opposed to it in the city, point blank. So at least she's being transparent about her position, as seen from other Adelaide City councillors. But that's not a position the government supports because we've got it in the city for the benefit of our state. And these are investments that we want to make sure are nature positive and do good for our parklands in the long term, just as this will be the case with the golf course.
2: Peter Malinauskas, thank you for your company.
0: Cheers.
2: It is 14 minutes to 9. You're listening to Sonia Jules and Rory on 891 ABC Adelaide. Well, coming up next, we will hear from the Lord Mayor, who, in response to a question on notice from Kieran Snape, did this report was tabled and 200 trees possibly could go. The Premier said it's 45 regulated trees. So what is the truth?
3: So what is the actual number? Let's find out a little bit more.
2: All right, that's next.
4: Afternoons with Joe Laverty.
5: My 11-year-old challenged me to an arm wrestle. Guess who won? Yeah. Not me. 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
4: Nikolai Bailhart's with Drive.
6: I miss that boundless energy that you have, you know, when you're a kid, where it just feels like you just don't get tired.
7: Everything Adelaide. Come on. Are you not sleeping now, Nikolai?
6: You know I love sleep. Whereas now there is just something that goes, bing, you're awake now.
5: 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Small Children.
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3: Dr. Jane Lomax-Smith is the Lord Mayor of the Adelaide City Council. Good morning to you.
8: Good morning.
3: Now, you've had a report from your staff which has put at 200 the number of trees to go for the MotoGP. Can you detail what kinds of trees they will be and where?
8: Well, I think this is only speculation because, of course, we are an organisation like all local government that has all its debates in public. We frame the budget, we decide on the budget, we decide on every action in public, the public arena. And there's a bit of a clash of cultures here because I agree with the Premier. The final design has not been released, but we do know that more and more information is coming out. And that's the challenge because as I've said before, is the pain worth the gain? It's a number of trees, maybe anything up to 200. That's done through geospatial analysis of the map being overlaid on the trees we have. And there are maybe 50 or 60 that are significant trees. But the reality is there are a whole range of issues that maybe a 250-metre long building, all the roads are the wrong kind of roads. So I'm ignorant of motor racing, and I hadn't understood that our roads are the wrong roads. But they've all got to be tied up.
2: The Premier would say, and I don't want to verbal him, but he did. He was just on that whether we lose 20 trees or 200 trees, you're dead set against the MotoGP anyway. So this is just a start of the campaign to get it out of the city.
8: No, my comment has always been, is the pain worth the gain? And I've always contended that it doesn't actually matter whether it's at Tail and Bend or Grange. The city always benefits because we've got the hotels and the restaurants.
2: Would the restaurants and bars and the hotels in the Adelaide CBD see this as pain, though? Would they see, you know, potentially 50 to 100,000 people coming to Adelaide for a motorsport event as pain?
8: Well, I think if you dig up Fullerton Road and you dig up all the roads around the alleged street roads, which are actually not suitable for this race, if you dig them all up, it's going to produce quite a bit of pain for the eastern suburbs and quite a lot of disruption. And so there is going to be significant pain for the CBD. We do know that even on the pageant day, everyone complains that they can't get into the city. Whenever we have road closures, there's an issue in the suburban access to the city. So there is pain for everyone here, not just the residents on East Terrace, not just the people who... the 42 million people who go around our parklands every year on their individual visits. This is the pain that will be affected by road closures.
3: Well, can we talk about the specifics that emerged through this report last night? Of these trees that are going, how many are parklands trees and how many are street trees through this geospatial mapping?
8: Well, it's only approximate. So let's be honest about this. This is overlaying, we think that there will be, and I'm just quoting this, we have to have 83 trees that have a circumference, 22 have a circumference over a metre, eight have a circumference of over 2 metres. And these are specifics. They're also street trees as well. So I think that it's a complex analysis, but City of Adelaide street trees, 14. Adelaide Parklands trees, 69. But I think the issue for most people will be the road disruption as well as trees.
3: And are you aware if one of those trees is a tree that predates Federation? We've got a photo of one tree that's been sent to us that is that significant.
8: I think it's unreasonable, and I think the Premier's right. The actual track and the route has not been confirmed. And I think that's one of the challenges we have, because the information sort of leaks out, because we know that 141 drill holes have been, test holes have been made across the Victoria Park area. And we've been told that that's being done in confidence because people shouldn't jump to conclusions. And I think the challenge for us is people will always jump to conclusions if the facts are not there. And we do know that you can work on a project behind the scenes, but when you are consulting the public and it's done in confidence, it does raise people's imagination and fears.
2: But I mean, we had Mark Warren on the show last week, head of the Moto Sport Board, and he said there will be a consultation process. It's not as if the government aren't going to do that.
8: Well, they have been consulting already, and a lot of that consultation has been in confidence or with non-disclosure agreements. And I have great respect for Mr. Warren. He's a public servant who does an amazing job. And I have to say that the car races that they arrange are arranged with amazing precision, and everything they say they will do, they do. I would never doubt his integrity and his ability to do the right thing. That's not an issue. But I think that there's a clash of cultures here. Local government's used to transparency. And I know the Premier has spoken about this before the election. But in the actual details, the road issues, the building issues, the tree specifics, it's coming out slowly, and there's not going to be a consultation. It sounds as if it's a done deal. And so I think that we have to say, which I'll repeat, is the pain worth the gain?
1: Lord Mayor, when it comes to trees that might be identified as significant as part of the development there through the East Parklands, are there any constraints around what can and can't be done, or does what is the act that is in place to facilitate motorsport in the parklands, does that ride over the top of everything?
8: Well, there are very few constraints, and I think that's was the challenge with the golf course, because once the legislation is put in place, the rights of individuals, public consultation, ownership of the land in Victoria Park is still Crown land. The land on the golf course has been turned into freehold, fee simple. So it's effectively, it could even be sold. So all the rights have gone, and all the legislation has been wiped clean, except the Native Title Aboriginal Heritage Act. So I think that the rights of the community are significantly reduced.
2: Lord Mayor, before you leave us, there's lots of trees along Wakefield Street, I believe, and also in Victoria Park with yellow ribbons around them. Are they trees that you think might be lost, or is that just a campaign, you know, against the redevelopment?
8: I am not convinced that those ribbons are in line with the ones that may be lost. And I think it's just, I don't know the campaign strategy, but clearly, talking about trees is an issue that the community feels strongly about. But I think the community feels strongly about buildings in the parklands, big buildings. They feel strongly about street disruption. And I'm personally, I know this sounds neurotic for someone who doesn't drive a lot, but I'm pretty worried about our street roads, which I thought were being used for a street circuit. Now I know they're the wrong kinds of roads. And that all the roads have to be dug up and changed from roads with cambers to roads that are flat. I think there are significant disruption issues to city drivers that we need to take into account. And we want people to get into the city And certainly the surrounding suburbs, I think, would be anxious about Fullerton Road being dug up and the city's access streets being disturbed.
3: 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Sonia Jules and Rory with you at 9:05. You're listening to the voice of the Lord Mayor, Jane Lomax-Smith. Dr. Lomax-Smith, we heard from other mayors earlier, Claire Bone and Chris Hanna from Marion and from Port Adelaide and Marion, who were both commenting on a possible delay to the local government elections. As the Lord Mayor, what's your reaction to that?
8: Well, it's not something I have sought, but if that's what happens, we go with the flow. I mean, I think there are some things that are not worth discussing. If we have to do it, we do it. And we would rather the election was smooth, but I'm happy to take whatever comes our way in that regard.
2: Will you be running again?
8: Yes, I've said I will, but the way things are going, if it's delayed too long, I won't have to run again. It'll be another term.
1: Lord Mayor, could there, if this happens, if the local government elections are shifted 6 months out, could there potentially be a silver lining here when it comes to increasing participation in local government elections, given, you know, it's not compulsory to vote? We've already had a state election this year. Is there not potentially an argument you may make this could actually help the participation in local government elections?
8: Well, I think that the City of Adelaide has got an extraordinary task ahead of them. You'll understand there are two kinds of people voting. There are the residents who are on the normal EXA or AEC roll for the normal residents, citizens voting roll. And then there are the property investors and corporate votes. This year, the corporate and non-residential voters are going to have their roll wiped clean. So it's important for anyone who has been in the habit of voting and has previously been enrolled to vote, it's important they re-enroll. We do know that many potentially able to vote people who have the qualification to have those votes don't register to vote. This year, the council will identify someone from property ownership or rates list and nominate them. So I think that if people want to vote for that role, they should choose to enrol themselves. Otherwise, someone who is not interested in the council might be chosen arbitrarily. I don't think people in the city understand that the supplementary role, as it's called, the ones that used to have overseas students but has property owners, that's going to be wiped. Wiped clean, no one will get a vote unless you register to vote. And if you don't register to vote, the CEO of the Adelaide City Council will pick someone at random from the property lists.
2: Jane Lomax-Smith, thank you for your company. Dr. Jane Lomax-Smith is the Lord Mayor on 891 ABC Adelaide. Sonia Jules and Rory with you. That's going to be a big debate, isn't it? The amount of trees lost, the amount of significant trees, regulated trees.
3: It's interesting. I mean, the bulk of texts opposed to trees being removed for whatever purpose. But then there are others who are saying, look, trees can be replaced. Trees can be replaced. Happy for events to be coming to Adelaide. And why aren't we hearing more of those sorts of people?
2: But events can be replaced as well.
3: They
2: events
3: can
2: end, can't they? Mm. Rory McLaren, after nine.
1: Stay with me. Get texting on 0467922891. We'll be looking at the issues in Port Pirie and also the issues in the parklands as well. I'd love to hear your views. Again, another $35 million from the state government going towards the future of Newstar. You had that confirmation a little earlier with the Premier, and then, of course, this back and forward about the trees in Victoria Park.
3: I can't help but think, if China has been launching this campaign in the past, what's going to stop them now?
1: Well, it's really
3: interesting. $35 million to, but or just, $105 million.
1: But the language there, that this gets Newstar through to the end of the year. This continues. This is a process that this is a discussion we could be having in 6 months' time again.
2: I don't understand how a private company competes with what China is doing.
3: No.
2: So the whole why don't we put it into public hands debate, I think that becomes a bit sharpened in what's going on. But anyway, Rory McLaren joins you after nine. Then, of course, Joe Laverty and Nicola Bohartz and Spence Denny. We'll see you tomorrow.
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0: ABC Adelaide.
1: Guy Maron, how recently did you seek to gain access to this report under FOI?
2: Oh, about a month ago.
1: We're talking under the current government?
2: Yes, current government, absolutely.
1: And they won't give you the report into the concert hall?
2: Well, they say there is no report, but if there is no report, why do I get the 6-page letter saying, well, I shouldn't have it?
0: Rory McLaren.
1: Thank you very much for your company on this kind of grey and overcast Tuesday morning in Adelaide. The state government, alongside the federal government and also the Tasmanian government, have just announced a new more than $100 million package to help Nearstar's operations continue both in South Australia and Tasmania. We will start the program looking at that issue. Also this hour, well, Mount Barker's population, it's fair to say it has exploded in the last decade or so. It's put pressure on key infrastructure in and around that hills town. So why is there some reluctance to even investigate building a ring road? You'll have that discussion soon. And it is Wednesday, which means you have the story of Adelaide. We are writing the story of Adelaide through all the little unofficial histories that are hidden down your streets and in your suburbs. Today, we want your local sports stories. What was the most memorable sporting moment in your town, your suburb, or your club? Who was your local sports hero? Were they the player who dominated your local club championship, or someone who has spent decades involved, from juniors to seniors to continuing to help out once their playing days were done? Get thinking, then get sharing your stories when Lisa and Kylie make their way back into the studio in around half an hour. 1300 222 891 is the number to ring. You can always text 0467 922 891. Thank you. Yes, it is Wednesday. That's another little one to the Hutt Street Centre for that text on 0467 922 891. I did work Monday. For many people, it does feel like a Tuesday because of the public holiday, but not for me. I did work Monday. Thank you for that text. It's 7 minutes past nine. Let's talk about the future of Nearstar. One person who knows that operation in Port Pirie pretty well as anyone is Jeff Brock. He is the independent member for Stuart. Hello, Jeff Brock.
3: Good morning, Rory. And it is Stuart, you're right.
1: Always get that A in there. Jeff Brock.
3: Yes, I know. I'm only state, mate, not federal. All right.
1: How important is this announcement, another $105 million?
3: Well, I listened to the ABC this morning and I heard Tim Ayres and I also heard the Premier, and I haven't spoke to the Premier directly this morning, but I know that we've got a meeting with an announcement at the State Administration Building at, I think, 9.45 this morning with it. Mm. But with Nearstar, I haven't spoke to the Premier at this stage, and I have been lobbying for a long time for Nearstar. Now, Nearstar is an integral part of Port Pirie, but it's also in the future is going to have an integral part in the security of, if we can continue on with the production of this antimonial metal, which is vital for the defence forces, for ammunition and for strengthening, hardening and for the heat withstanding of the velocity and things like that. So if we can get that up and running in Pirie, and they've already proven that they can do that, it will be a great, not only for Port Pirie, for Australia, but also one of the things that would be great for the Western world and NATO, because China has about 95-98% of the antimonial metals in stock, and they've got a monopoly on that. But can I also say, Rory, Australia, we as a nation need to start looking at self-sufficiency, sovereignty, and to be able to ensure that we have manufacturing here in Australia. We have all the resources, we have all the opportunities, all the capabilities and the knowledge. And what we're doing, we haven't been concentrating on it for the last many, many years. And I think now the state governments, federal governments, and that need to start looking at sovereignty and make certain we protect what we've got here so that we don't have to depend on. And the petroleum, the situation with the oil and the petrol at the moment is a typical example. We used to have refineries here. Now we've only got two aging ones. We're dependent on the outside world for our fuel and our jet fuel and things like that.
1: Jeff Brock, if you're talking about sovereignty, is the challenge here that Nearstar, it has a parent company called Trafigura. They are a global player in the metals industry. The problem here is that there's a risk if Trafigura turn around and say in 6, 9, 12, 18 months' time, after this feasibility study is done, it doesn't stack up, you're back to square one, aren't you?
3: Well, I've got confidence in our workers and our facility at Port Pirie, as you indicated in the lead up there. I was there for 30 years before I retired in 2008. I was in various plants. I was in, as an operator, as a labourer, working my way through various departments and into management at the end. Look, end of the day is that we as a nation need to assist and make sure we look at our own sovereignty and things like that. But look, this is towards the feasibility study to be able to do that, the pre-feasibility, and we've got to be able to assist those people going through for this here. Because if we don't, Rory, we just

0: because if we don't, Rory, we're just going to step back, and then we're not going to go anywhere in the future. We've got to look at our future generations, and that's what I continue to do. What I'm trying to do, I do the best I can. It's not for me. Well, I've had a great life, and but it's our current generation and our future generations. We need to protect them and make Australia proud again.
1: That is the voice of Jeff Brock. He is the independent member for Stuart there in the States North. At 11 minutes past 9, we are talking about this announcement that's been made a short time ago by the Federal Industry Minister Tim Ayres down in Tasmania. Another just over $100 million worth of funding to help Nearstar, its operations in Tasmania, here in South Australia. That includes a $35 million contribution from the South Australian government. You would have heard the Premier, Peter Malinauskas, speaking on Breakfast a little earlier with Sonia Jules and myself. He's expecting to be standing up later this hour alongside the person you're hearing from right now, Jeff Brock, and also the Energy Minister, Tom Koutsantonis. Jeff Brock, take us into the streets of Port Pirie. Take us down Ellen Street. How does this sort of level of uncertainty play out on the ground in the town?
0: Look, I haven't had a lot of uncertainty. I mean, there's always concerns about the future direction of anything at all, specifically with the current situation with the cost of living and the volatility of the international market, etc. But look, the issue is down there that I think one of the things is is causing a lot of stuff. People aren't too sure whether they should apply to be an operator at the smelter, because if, for argument's sake, they go there and then turn down another job somewhere else, if the unforgivable ever happens, and I don't believe it will, that's the only thing I'm getting, is that they're finding it hard to attract operators. As I say, that's not really good, because if you've got to fulfil your shifts as a 24/7 operation there, then you would have to pay people for overtime and things like that. But certainly it does have an impact. But I have not heard a lot of negativity. Mm. I think that the community feel trust in the future direction of this federal member, federal. State and relationships. And Tim Ayres was in Pirie some months ago with the Premier and also Tom Koutsantonis, and also about the, and they indicated that they want to be able to work to collaborate together to go forward. But certainly I'm not hearing a lot of negativity or fear, but it is always that uncertainty, Rory. And I know for a fact that they're having trouble attracting operators there. And it's a good remuneration down there, and it's very safe and things like that. So hopefully this pre-feasibility will give the confidence that people could go down there and apply for jobs, and then they'd be able to have a far better life with more income and things like that.
1: Jeff Brock, thank you for joining Mornings.
0: Can I just, one thing about this project is also about the collaboration between three different governments, the federal government, the Labor government in South Australia, and I think the Liberal government in Tasmania. And I think that's where we need to do as a nation, is to start working together. Forget about the political alliance and allegiance and things like that. But certainly, I'm looking forward to the 9:45 press release, press conference with the Premier and the Minister for Energy and Mining.
1: Jeff Brock, thank you.
0: Thanks.
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1: Quite a few texts coming in on the Nearstar announcement. This one says, manufacturing left this country 30 years ago. RIP Australia's sovereignty. What sovereignty? Another perspective from Ted here. Hello, Ted. We are too scared to recognise and state the obvious. China is interfering in Australia and plan to weaken it and even bankrupt the country. More of your views on the Nearstar announcement in the second hour of the program on the statewide soapbox. Let's talk about trees in the parklands, though. You know the numbers. 585 trees removed from the North Adelaide Golf Course precinct for the redevelopment there. And now the City Council, it has done its

0: own numbers as to what things could look like for the new MotoGP track in and around the East Parklands. Now, there are a couple of sets of numbers in this document that was prepared by Adelaide Council staff. There are two numbers, 83. I want you to keep that in mind. And then I also want you to keep the number towards 200 in mind, because these are two sets of numbers that Adelaide City Council staff have landed on in response to a question on notice from Councillor Kieran Snape, which was released publicly overnight. The administration estimates that a total of 83 trees would need to be removed to accommodate the MotoGP circuit. It also goes on to say, a conservative estimate when factoring in potential gravel pit safety areas for MotoGP riders could result in at least a further 100 trees to be removed. This increases the estimated tree removals required to host the Adelaide MotoGP for the next 6 years towards 200 trees being removed. Someone who has been very active in this space in recent months is Matt Monty. He's the president of the Adelaide Parklands Association. Matt, good morning.
1: Good morning, Warren.
0: How do you respond to the document released by the Adelaide City Council overnight?
1: Yeah, look, it's pretty concerning from our perspective. Obviously, we were very sceptical of the Premier's initial announcement of 45 trees going as part of this project. I was listening to the Premier earlier on breakfast, and he seems to be changing the language again to now 45 regulated trees. So the state government constantly talks about how transparent they've been with these projects, both in the Eastern Parklands and in the North Adelaide Golf Course. It's hard to swallow that when we're constantly hearing dance around language from this state government.
0: In fairness, as the Premier and also the Lord Mayor said before 9 o'clock, Matt, they both acknowledge the fact that we're sort of in the dark here still because we haven't seen final designs.
1: Yeah, exactly. I mean, that's the problem we're running into. And this was the problem with the North Adelaide Golf Course redevelopment as well. We found out about the 585 tree figure far too late in the development. And what we're worried about here is that if that's the track record of the state government, we're worried that this consultation the Motorsport Board is doing won't be done with the full support of the public. It won't be engaging enough people around the issue. And we'll see a late announcement again of just how many trees we're going to lose, which continues to undermine people's faith in these processes.
0: Matt, I want to pick up on a question that Jules Schiller put to the Lord Mayor as part of that discussion we had with her before 9 o'clock as well, regarding the use of the yellow ribbons around the trees. Can you explain how trees are decided on to put yellow ribbons around?
1: Yeah, so we actually don't necessarily pick trees that are going to be destroyed because we don't know. We can't actually guarantee with any certainty when we tie a ribbon around a tree whether or not that tree will go. But the point of those trees is to raise attention, raise people's awareness of the issue, and that's what it's been doing. I mean, I've been hearing from people across Adelaide saying, you know, we saw the yellow ribbons around trees in Victoria Park, in King Rodney Park. We saw the yellow ribbons around trees in Possum Park. It's raising people's awareness of the issue, but it's also asking the question because, again, we don't know which trees we're going to lose.
0: I guess there's a challenge there, is that I take your point, Matt, that it's about awareness raising, but could it also potentially be raising concerns about trees that actually aren't in the firing line at all?
1: Well, I mean, again, we don't know. So we constantly hear from the state government that, you know, they're being transparent, but we don't know which exact trees were being lost in Possum Park until they were cut down. And my skepticism is, again, we won't know exactly which trees we're losing in Victoria Park until the bulldozers move in and the trees start coming down.
0: That is the voice of Matt Monty. He is the president of the Adelaide Parklands Association. It is almost 20 minutes past nine on 891 ABC Adelaide Mornings with myself, Rory McLaren. Matt, can I briefly ask about the legal challenge? Because we've discussed this, you know, obviously in the context of what's happened at North Adelaide. Is there any link there potentially with what's going on in the East Parklands as well?
1: Potentially. Obviously, I don't have the ability to give any legal advice. It's not my area of expertise.
0: No.
1: But we'd hope that, you know, if the court challenge here is successful and there is a referral to the Federal Environment Minister, that that would sort of set the standard now that any significant works in Victoria Park and the Eastern Parklands would also have to be referred to the Federal Environment Minister, given how significant they are.
0: Matt, thank you for joining Mornings today.
1: Thank you so much for having me.
0: Matt Monty there, president of the Parklands Association. Lots of you texting in, as I would expect here on 0467922891. Thank you for this text. I'd like to hear from the federal member for Grey, Tom Venning, re Nearstar. The Mayor, Leon Stevens, also far more useful than Jeff Brock. Well, we actually did reach out to Tom Venning. We tried to get a hold of him. We also tried to get a hold of Leon Stevens as well. So we'd certainly reached out to those two people about that announcement that has been made this morning. Back on the question regarding trees in the East Parklands, this person writes, "It's not just the loss of trees and the lack of business case. My concern is the freehold style control the state government now has over the parklands. It now has sweeping powers to commercialise any park of the parklands it chooses." I'll go back and double fact check that one. Thank you for that text. A different perspective here. Events like this cannot be replaced. It's a major coup for Adelaide. We need to move and progress. Another view on the text line. "I'm disgusted with the Premier's attitude to the environment by allowing many valuable trees to be removed from Adelaide's parklands. He's an environmental vandal," this person is accusing him of. "I always thought the Labor government was a better party than the Liberals for environment and wildlife, but apparently not." That is the view of Cheryl. Cheryl and Michelle here. "Events can be relocated. We have the space to relocate on roads specifically built for motorbikes. It's called Tailem Bend. These trees are magnificent and are decades old. It has given me a whole new perspective on the arrogant government." Keep your views coming in. 0467 922 891. You can ring 1300 222 891. Get your stories, your local sporting hero stories, coming through nice and early as we continue to write the story of Adelaide in about 8 minutes' time. But next, driving through Mount Barker in peak times, well, it can be a nightmare for residents and commuters more broadly. So does Mount Barker need a ring road? 1300 222 891 is the number to call. Let me know what you think.
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0: Mount Barker, it is one of the state's fastest growing areas. And for residents, the traffic at times, it can cause headaches. Moving from one side of the town to the other, a relatively short distance trip, what can take over half an hour, depending on who you speak to and depending on the time of day. And residents are worried about what impact this would have potentially in a major emergency event like a bushfire. So does Mount Barker need a ring road? You know the numbers. Get calling and texting now. David Leach is the mayor of Mount Barker Council. David, welcome back to Mornings.
5: Good morning, Rory.
0: Council, has this been on council's radar? It's discussed the prospect of rings roads or a ring road. What is it desired?
5: Look, Mount Barker does need a ring road, and the sooner that ring road can be delivered for the Mount Barker Council and for the district surrounding Mount Barker, the better. But at the moment, there are higher priorities and we need to focus on what needs to be done right now that can make traffic movement within the town of Mount Barker a lot better.
0: Isn't there an argument here that could be made, David Leach, that you need to build it now to get ahead of the further development that's happening?
5: We're about 30% of the way through the development, which means we've got more than three times more of the development to come than what's already there. The roads that we currently are focusing on in Mount Barker are Flaxley, Wellington and Adelaide Road. Those are the arterial roads through Mount Barker that are causing that congestion. A ring road would help a fair bit, but the immediate focus and the immediate need is for those inner arterial roads and for the Heysen Boulevard, which is a connector road going through the new development areas.
0: Explain, for people who are not familiar with those roads that you've just mentioned there, David Leach, what work is actually happening on them to improve capacity and improve the traffic volumes?
5: Sure. So the roundabout at the high school where Flaxley Road meets with Wellington Road and with Alexandrina Road, and that all feeds into Adelaide Road, is having a $42 million roundabout being built at this point in time. At the other end of Adelaide Road, the interchange on the freeway that goes across the freeway to Littlehampton and Harndorf and other towns north of Mount Barker. That is being duplicated. They're putting a second bridge in, and that's a $180 million state and federal project to help traffic at the other end of Adelaide Road. In the meantime, the government has undertaken to fix the intersection that is the most notorious in Adelaide Road, the one that goes up Hawthorne Road, and the state government has committed to fixing that intersection there. So we've got a good start to what's needed to be done, but the state government and council both agree that more needs to be done. However, we have to prioritise the work in a sensible manner to be able to ensure that the most immediate concerns are addressed first.
0: So, David Leach, with that in mind, what is a best-case scenario then for a ring road potentially being built in Mount Barker and around Mount Barker?
5: Sure. So, Minister Koutsantonis, when he was the Minister for Infrastructure, several years ago when I first became mayor, and I had a discussion with him about roads, because that is the most pressing issue for people at the moment who go to work, go to school. He said to me 3 years ago, when I 4 years ago when I first became mayor, we need to build a ring road around Mount Barker, and we will. That was his statement to me.
0: That was 3 or 4 years ago.
5: It was, and I can tell you now, this ring road is unlikely to be built inside of 10 years.
0: David Leach, stay on the line. Matt Schultz is the independent member for Carvel, the state seat that takes in Mount Barker. Matt Schultz, good morning. Is that good enough?
6: Good morning, Rory. No, it's not. And I think anybody who's lived in Mount Barker for some time knows that the ring road or a bypass road around the town has been talked about. And unfortunately, what we're seeing now is that we haven't had that overlay planning from many years ago when we had large-scale rezoning of land in Mount Barker. And what that's led to has meant that we don't actually have land set aside and capacity to actually build this road. And I agree with David that there are certainly priorities around upgrades to local roads like Wellington Road, Flaxley Road, and they need to be returned to local use roads so that people can access things like the hospital, like childcare. But we need to be moving now with the bypass road around Mount Barker, because what we not only see is the growth in Mount Barker, but also growth in surrounding areas in the Fleurieu and Southern Coasts. And those people are commuting to Adelaide and transiting through Mount Barker, which just adds to that congestion. So there's a huge amount of traffic that could be diverted around the town. And that means that we actually have to be moving now. And our challenge here is that we've got a major infrastructure project that's competing with other large-scale projects like the North-South Corridor and the Women's and Children's Hospital. And so the budget's stretched, but we need to advocate really strongly to get this moving as soon as we can.
0: Just to walk it back a step here, Matt, is the land there? Is there a proposed route already tucked away in a document somewhere that that could be dusted off?
6: There's certainly been a number of different concept designs done over time that would see potentially acquisition of land, but as it currently stands, there hasn't been land put aside for the bypass road.
0: Right. So there's no land secured for something that, as the mayor has said, is probably 10 years away.
6: That's right. And that's the challenge we've got, because acquisition of land is expensive. Infrastructure build is expensive. So we've got a number of these major priorities that are all coming together at the same time. My fear is that if we don't move on it quickly enough is that the government has an ability to say this is not viable. There's no return on this, or it's too expensive. And for me, that's not acceptable. We need to make sure that we're actually putting the infrastructure in that will support the growth in the community. And part of that is not just about commuter traffic. It's also ensuring that we can continue the economic development that's happening further in the hills and down towards the Fleurieu, in moving freight, in moving product. We're a great producer of products in the hills, and we need to be able to easily move that around. And having a bypass road would be a massive step up for us to be able to create the efficiencies that we need.
0: A text here, Adelaide Road is a disgrace, constantly traffic jammed. That's from John. Another perspective here regarding the Mount Barker Ring Road issue. It is worth noting that there is significant commercial investment occurring in the township of Mount Barker. Would a ring road take potential traffic away from the town centre and be at cross purpose with the economic agenda? What do you say to that idea, Matt?
6: I don't think it is at cross purpose. There's lots of examples where you see towns the same size and scale of Mount Barker across the state and across Australia that have bypass roads. And the reality is that when you get to the